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Hello, dearly beloved. It's good to be with you today. This is Daphna coming to you in our weekly Bible study of Ephesians. We were finishing up just in chapter 4 in verse 16 and our last time together. And I just want to say I'm just so thankful that you join us today. We pray God's blessing upon you. We're thankful for you. We're thankful for what God's doing in your lives and how he's answered prayer, and we enjoy praying for you. If we can serve you in that way, we would love to do that. But we just pray for God to anoint your ears and your heart as we study his word together today in Ephesians chapter 4. We ended our last time talking about love, edifying in love, and how important love is, and to love the Lord our God with all of our heart, soul, and mind. And going to 1 Corinthians 13 for just a moment before we get into chapter or verses 17 through 32 of chapter 4. When we think about love, I want us to think about just some bullet points here and what love really is. And it's not just our love for God or our love for each other. It's his love for us. So 1 Corinthians 13, condensed. So love is patient. Love is kind. It does not envy. It does not boast. It is not proud. It does not dishonor others. It is not self-seeking. It is not easily angered. It keeps no record of wrongs. Love does not delight in evil, but rejoices with the truth. It always protects, always trusts, always hopes, and always perseveres. That is the most beautiful words to my spirit today. And I suggest you write it down or buy a plaque with it on there and hang it wherever you live, wherever you spend time, and keep what love is before us as we continue to live out this life here on earth. May we remember to love the Lord our God with all of our heart. May we remember to thank him for his love for us, because that describes his love for us. He's patient with us. He's kind to us. It all is attributes of God toward us and us toward God. And walk in that and enjoy life full of the Lord Jesus Christ. So now we're going to look in verses 17 through 32, and we're going to be talking about this new person that we are in Christ Jesus. And that's what Paul was explaining to the group of believers in Ephesus. And he says, "This I say therefore, and testify in the Lord, that you should no longer walk as the rest of the Gentiles walk, in the futility of their mind, having their understanding darkened, being alienated from the life of God because of the ignorance that is in them, because of the blindness of their heart, who being past feeling have given themselves over to lewdness, to work all uncleanness and greediness. But you have not so learned Christ, if indeed you have heard him and have been taught by him, as the truth is in Jesus, that you put off concerning your former conduct, the old person, which grows corrupt according to the deceitful lust, and be renewed in the spirit of your mind, and that you would put on the new person, which was created according to God in true righteousness and holiness." Wow. We were created according to God in true righteousness and holiness. What a beautiful, beautiful truth. So we start by saying, remember we talked early on about grave clothes, so we're taking off the old grave clothes. The Bible was written to be obeyed and not simply studied. And this is why the words therefore and wherefore are repeated so often in the second half of Ephesians, in Ephesians 4 and 5 and so on. Paul was saying, here is what Christ has done for you. Now in the light of this,
here is what we ought to do for Christ. We are to be doers of the word and not hearers only. And James talks about that. In James 1, verses 22, be doers of the word and not hearers only. That means we walk in obedience. We're not a lump on a log. The fact that we have been raised from the dead, you and I have been raised from the dead as we believed in Christ Jesus. We've taken off the grave clothes. It should motivate us to walk in purity, or as Paul told the Romans, walk in newness of life. We are alive in Christ. Romans 6, verse 4. I love that chapter. We are alive in Christ, not dead in our sins. Sin has no more operative power over us. It has been rendered inoperative. So we are alive in Christ, not dead in sins. Therefore, we put off the old man and we put on the new man. We take off the grave clothes and we put on the grace clothes. G-R-A-C-E. God's riches at Christ's expense. We take off the grave clothes and put on the grace clothes. For by grace you are saved through faith and not of ourselves. It is a gift of God, and we receive that grace of salvation by faith today. So there are some negatives, though, to the Christian life. And here in verses 17 and 19, we find one of them. Walk not as the Gentiles walk. The Christian is not to imitate the life of other unsaved people around them. I think it's important that we point out that salvation changes our behavior. Doesn't just change our destination of going to heaven, but it changes the way we live our lives. We were dead in trespassing and sin, while we have been raised from the dead and have been given eternal life in Christ. Paul explains the difference between the saved and the unsaved. And there is a saved and there is an unsaved. To begin with, Christians think differently from unsaved people. The emphasis here is on thinking, the mind, understanding. In verse 18, he talked about being ignorant. He used the word ignorant. In verse 20, he talked about learning Christ. And salvation begins with repentance, which is a changed attitude, a changed mind. The whole outlook of a person changes when he trusts Christ. I heard someone recently say, we can't change a heart, but we can change our mind. Romans 12 talks about our minds being renewed and not being conformed to the old life, but being transformed by the renewing of our mind. So we can renew our mind. We renew our mind by feeding on the Word of God and being obedient to the Word of God. When he talks about lewdness or immorality or non-purity lifestyles, God still means the same thing. We do not follow in those directions, but we follow holiness and righteousness and purity and truth and love. Totally opposite than what the old unsaved person would do or how they would think. So the outlook of a person changes when he trusts Christ. They say, well, you know, you don't get saved, this just do whatever you want to do. Well, yes, you do, because getting saved changes your want tos. It becomes a totally different life. You don't think like you used to think. You don't talk the way you used to talk. You don't watch on TV what you used to watch on TV. Some of it's so repulsive. How can you stand to look at it? You know, we have a changed life. It's a beautiful life. It's a full life. It's a meaningful life. It's a purpose-driven life. It's all that we can ever ask or think about. It's the best life. It's just indescribable. I'm just happy to be counted in that number, that I have new life in Christ Jesus. Amen? Amen. The whole outlook of a person changes, including values and our goals and our interpretation of life. What is wrong with the mind of an unsaved person? What's wrong with their mind? For one thing, his thinking is vain. It leads to no substantial purpose. It's usually all about themselves. Since he does not know God, he cannot truly understand the world around him, nor can he understand himself.
And the sad story is told in Romans 1 about the unsaved person. Romans 1, 21 through 15 talks about walking after the desires of the flesh and moral impurity. But our world today possesses a great deal of knowledge. We are living on the information highway. We have a lot of knowledge, but what about wisdom? Some would say a lot of knowledge, but very little wisdom. Someone once said, we have improved means to unimproved ends. The unsaved man's thinking is vain because it is darkened. He thinks he is enlightened because he rejects the Bible and believes the latest philosophies, when in reality, he is walking in darkness. Professing themselves to be wise, they become fools, Romans 1:22. But they think they are wise. Satan has blinded the minds of the unsaved because he does not want them to see the truth in Jesus Christ. And you can read that in the Word of God in 2 Corinthians 4:3-6. It is not simply that their eyes are blinded so they cannot see, but that their minds are darkened so that they cannot think straight about spiritual matters. And of course, the unsaved person is dead because of this spiritual ignorance. The truth and the life go together. If you believe God's truth, then you receive God's life. But you would think that the unbeliever would do his utmost to get out of his terrible spiritual plight. But alas, the hardness of the hearts can enslave one. He is past feeling because he has so given himself over to sin that sin controls him. And I encourage you to read Romans 1:18-32 for a vivid expansion of these three brief verses. But I'm here to declare and to tell you that through prayer, God brings salvation and deliverance for anyone that has walked like Romans 1 describes. We are set free from the penalty of sin and from the presence of sin, and God wants to

filled with the light of God's word and his heart with the fullness of God's life. He gives his body to God as an instrument of righteousness. Did you get that? We are bought with a price. Our bodies are not our own. They belong to God. We are the temple of the Holy Spirit. Wow. Walk in the truth of what we are and where we are today. He gives his body. We give our body to God as an instrument of righteousness and not to sin for the satisfaction of our own selfish lust. In every way, the believer is different from the unbeliever, and therefore, the admonition is walk not after the unbeliever. May you walk in the fullness and the wholeness of the Lord Jesus Christ forever and ever. In Jesus' name, amen.

0: Hello again, and welcome to A Call to Love, where we are learning to love God and love others. I am Matt, here with my beautiful wife, Rachel.
1: Hello.
0: And it's been a little bit. We caught just some interesting times there during the holidays, and we kind of went under the weather, and then we had a 10-month-old to take care of. So, needless to say, we were a little busy. But we are so grateful to be able to sit back at the table with you and just learn to love God and each other in this season. And so, I just want to open up with a prayer, and we're just going to invite Holy Spirit. We're going to be in Psalm 37 today. There's a specific section that we feel like the Lord laid on our heart. So if you have your Bibles and you want to get there, I'm just going to open it up. So, Holy Spirit, we just invite you. Yeah. We invite you to just rest over every set of ears that is listening to the sound of my voice, over the four corners of their house or whatever place they find themselves in. If it's their car or whatever, we just invite you, Holy Spirit, to just take that space over and to begin to saturate that space with your peace, that you would silence the voices, you would silence the noise and the clamor, that you would bring rest and hope, that you would bring a restoration. Yeah. Holy Spirit, we just give you these next couple minutes, and we ask that the well of revelation, the well of your Spirit, would just be opened up. Mm. Yeah. It's in the mighty name of Jesus Christ we pray. Amen.
1: Amen.
0: As Rachel and I were sitting, we had kind of, you know, sitting with the Lord, we had felt this prompting from Psalm 37, and this is a Psalm of David. And I'm just going to pick up in verse 3. We're going to look at verses 3 through 6. And I just invite you that during this time, there is a... yeah, his word is alive and active, and so there's a place where his word gets to cut us open for the purpose of healing and restoring and redeeming all of these dark of these places in our hearts. So I just invite you to just let it wash over you. Trust in the Lord and do good. Dwell in the land and feed on his faithfulness. Delight yourself also in the Lord, and he shall give you the desires of your heart. Commit your way to the Lord. Trust also in him, and he shall bring it to pass. He shall bring forth your righteousness as the light, and your justice as the noonday. I just want to walk through a couple of those promises. This invitation that David says, trust in the Lord and do good, dwell in the land and feed on his faithfulness. Delight yourself also in the Lord, and here's the promise, that he shall give you the desires of your heart. David says, commit your way to the Lord, trust also in him, and he shall bring it to pass. Now here's this verse I want to sit in, is this verse 6. He shall bring forth your righteousness.

0: righteousness as the light, and your justice as the noonday. And as we were sitting in this verse, the word in the Hebrew there, that he shall bring forth your righteousness, it's actually the words, the same word they use to give birth. Mm-hmm. That he shall give birth to your righteousness as the light, and your justice as the noonday. And so as we were processing and talking about just what does it mean to, like, that he shall give birth to our righteousness. He shall bring forth our righteousness. And we were processing as we're talking about this, we found ourselves coming to this conclusion that he is birthing with, like, when we talk about righteousness, right, that we, to quote Paul, that we have a breastplate of righteousness, one of the things that our hearts have taken solace in is that the Lord has, like, form-fitted this breastplate.
1: Yeah.
0: Of righteousness to us. And that righteousness, now what I'm saying here is righteousness is so much more than morality.
1: Right?
0: Righteousness is this original design. It's the intimacy that we were created and crafted to carry. This unique expression of the eternal God. Mm-hmm. That I'm called to walk out in my intimacy with him. Mm-hmm. That as I walk out, as I sit with him in the secret place of my heart, and he shows me all of the thoughts he has towards me and the expanses, that there's actually a righteousness, that it's my protector. It protects my heart. It protects my identity, that he form fits to me. I made you in this way. And I think David understood this because David had experienced so much rejection in his life. And even the prophetic picture of when David goes to battle Goliath.
1: Yeah.
0: And he puts on Saul's armor and he goes, I cannot wear this.
1: Right.
0: It's this place of, like, I know who I am. And so as he's unpackaging this, he's saying, in my journey with the Lord, this is what I've discovered. Trust in the Lord and do good. You dwell in the land and you feed on his faithfulness. That when we delight ourselves in the Lord, that he actually gives us the desires of our heart. That when we commit our way to him and we trust in him, it is as sure as gold that he is going to bring it to pass. Here's the promise that David is saying. God's purpose for you is actually to birth within you the righteousness you're called to carry. And so this is so as Rachel and I were talking about this, we were processing, like, oh, so in this season, in this new season that we've never been in before, in whatever season you find yourself in, there's actually a righteousness that he is birthing in you.
1: Yes.
0: There's a form of, like, what you're supposed to carry that goes beyond your morality and your good works and your good behavior. That's like a stepping stone. I'm talking, like, the root system of your heart is called to carry an understanding of God that it surrounds you, it envelops you and protects you. And then to add one more thing, and then I'll let Rachel jump in if she wants, mm-hmm. is this idea where he says, he shall bring forth your righteousness as the light,
1: yes.
0: Right? And I was thinking about, like, this idea that when flowers, you know, when the flowers bloom, you put a camera on them, you can actually watch the flowers follow the sun. It's in their DNA to follow the sun. Their face follows the sun. And so I love this language here where he says, he shall birth within you righteousness. And then he says, and your justice as the noonday. And this idea of, like, just like those flowers are following the sun, that when that righteousness births itself within you, it aligns you, like you find yourself so aligned with who God made you to be, that justice ends up unfolding before you organically, right? That righteousness goes before you and it begins to bring things into order in a way that all I can use to describe it, it's actually... it's organic. It's attached to your DNA.
1: Mm-hmm.
0: That when I'm living in who I am, I find that the righteousness within me that's been birthed within me actually impacts the world around me, and I find that justice follows me.
1: Yes, and the world around you is redeemed to its original intent or design.
0: Yes,
1: Father.
0: Yeah,
1: yes,
0: And so, like, this idea of, like, when we care, as we become more secure, more convinced, more aware of that original righteousness that we're called to carry, that mm-hmm. we're called to walk in, that we're, and it's in righteousness and intimacy are the same, right? In Psalm 89, it says that righteousness and justice are the foundations of his throne, which is fascinating to me that they're the foundations. They're the places, like his throne sits upon these two. So these two are inherently connected, that his throne, we can't talk about his throne without the conversation of righteousness and justice, mm-hmm. right? In any place his presence is, his throne is there, mm-hmm. right? And so this place of like, when Jesus says, and I'm going to send the helper to live inside of you, and he says, and me and the Father will actually join him. This is why he can say, people are saying the kingdom is over here, the kingdom is over there, but I tell you the kingdom is within you, is that you are carrying the foundation of the throne of God within you, and he is birthing righteousness all around you. And so for so many of us, we're looking, and these are great prayers, we're asking the Lord to come in and intervene in this circumstance, to do this, to do that, to do whatever. And I think many times what the Lord is doing is he's beckoning me to come into intimacy because he wants to birth the foundation of his throne within me.
1: Yeah.
0: He wants to birth my righteousness.
1: Yeah.
0: Because then the world has been designed. We're in alignment now in such a way. Yeah, the world has been designed to respond.
1: Mm-hmm. Yeah. Oh, that's so good. And I think it's interesting that right before he digs into righteousness, he talks about feeding. He says, feed on his faithfulness. So as we discover the righteousness, the specific breastplate of righteousness that the Father has for each of us, there's a very detailed clarity that he wants
0: yeah.
1: to tell us about our personal, unique righteousness. But there can sometimes be where space or time where we haven't heard him mm-hmm. tell us what that is yet. And in that space or in the in-between,
0: yeah.
1: we can focus on his faithfulness mm-hmm. and fill our thoughts with the truth that he is faithful. He
0: yeah.
1: is faithful. And so in my heart, I felt the Holy Spirit kind of whisper to me, remind them that I'm faithful. Remind them that they can lean into my faithfulness. And so that phrase was highlighted to me to share. And so so just real quick, I wanna pray that for all of you. I just want to speak to your heart that he is faithful.
0: Yeah.
1: He is faithful. He is faithful. He is faithful. And hearts, like, take courage. You can lean into his faithfulness in whatever in-between mm-hmm. season you are as you're waiting for a word from him.
0: Yeah. Yeah. Yeah, and out of that delight, as you delight yourself also in the Lord, right? I love when David says in verse 5, commit your way to the Lord, trust also in him, and he shall bring it to pass. That in that confusing in between, many times while we're waiting for this birthing process, because how many of you guys, I mean, I don't personally know, I know my wife knows, that there's a period between I've been impregnated with the promise,
1: mm-hmm.
0: and I get to birth the promise.
1: Right.
0: And so sometimes the Lord is forming and fashioning. And if we're really being honest, when Paul was talking about the breastplate of righteousness, he's looking at a Roman guard. And the Roman breastplate of righteousness took months and months of painful pounding where they were form-fitting it to him.
1: Yeah.
0: And so it's this place where it's sometimes an instantaneous, oh my gosh, I see it now, and then he births it.
1: Yeah.
0: And sometimes the Lord says, this one I'm going to have you sit with. And I'm going to have you feed on my faithfulness in the confusing in between and wait for the revelation that I have for you, because you are called to carry this righteousness
1: yes.
0: into this circumstance, because you are the key that's going to unlock justice all around you.
1: Yes, and it's so worth it.
0: Yeah.
1: It's so worth the months of discomfort and pain
0: yeah.
1: for what he was going to birth.
0: Which is beautiful, because the Romans 8 passage where Paul says, I don't even want to consider the pain when it's compared to the glory.
1: Right.
0: And so in this place here, as we kind of wrap up, I just want to celebrate with, I'm just going to pray this over us. Holy Spirit, I just declare that if there's any places in our hearts that are like waffling in the confusing in between, I pray Paul's words that says, the glory which shall be revealed in us, you can't even compare it to the pain.
1: Yeah.
0: I pray, Father, for a vision of the glory in the mighty, mighty name of King Jesus. We bless you
1: yeah.
0: in this season.
1: Amen.

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1: We would like to welcome you to the Smoke for Jesus radio broadcast, where Elder Willie Monet Sr. is the senior pastor and teacher. 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
3: Pastor. 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
4: Hebrews 10:16.
3: Yes, sir.
4: This is a covenant that I will make with them after those days, saith the Lord. I will put my laws into their hearts, and in their minds will I write them.
3: Okay, in other words, that's what Jesus come to do. Put it in your heart and your mind. But he have to run you through a process to get you there. But because you don't trust and you don't believe and you don't follow, it's going to be difficult for you to do this. Because you have to be sanctified, set apart. That's what that means. You're going to be set apart in your thinking, in the way you see things. You're going to go along. In other words, your mind is going to be renewed. Now, if the mind is not renewed, then you're going to keep doing the same thing here. You'll get an emotional hype, but it's the way you think. They'll always loop you back in into the way you think all the time. All right?
4: The laws in reference to the law of Moses, many scholars understand writing it on the heart as a figure of speech symbolic of the internal nature of the covenant in contrast to the stone tablets of the law that would cause a change in the will, heart, and conscience of the believer.
3: Okay, in other words, Old Testament, simply putting it, they had the laws written on a stone tablet. On the stone. He wanted to write it in your heart. That was the difference. So you are the generation that is supposed to be written in your heart, not just on your iPad, on your phone, in your heart. That's what he's trying to do. Write it in your heart, huh?
4: This provision of the new covenant provides access to spiritual wisdom that was never before available to a non-believer.
3: Okay, you got that? You're supposed to have spiritual wisdom. 1 Corinthians 2, verse 7 and through verse 9 says that you're supposed to have this spiritual wisdom. Most people get TikTok wisdom, Instagram wisdom, Facebook wisdom. Got that? That's what you got. You got the wisdom from the world. And this generation is pathetic because they don't have spiritual wisdom. They have heroes, fantasy heroes that they believe in. Oh, so you in trouble, my friend. You're going to have to find out, you're going to get you some heroes from here, or you're going to be deceived by the power of darkness. And he's not a nice guy. He make you feel good, for he can kill you. How are you going to feel good? How are you going to kill you? This is what it's going to cost. Your life. Your eternal life. And your life here. Because you're never going to be able to succeed and do what you think you want to do. It's a setup. Thank you, Blue. Amen. Go ahead.
4: But we speak the wisdom of God in a mystery, even the hidden wisdom which God ordained before the world unto our glory, which none of the princes of this world knew, for had they known it, they would not have crucified the Lord of glory.
3: Do you realize that those people knew this was a plan to get people free that wouldn't have crucified Jesus? Now what in the world happened? They were spiritually blinded. where they don't understand. Do you realize people don't understand that this old world is about to wrap up? You don't have much time here. They're so dull to all the tragedies and all the different things going on, and they still think it's Mother Nature. It's God. It's not Mother Nature. Got that? The plague and everything, God controls everything that he's doing. This is for attention, to get your attention that this is the key, what he's already said. But most people are dull to spiritual wisdom. They don't understand certain things. It's sad. It's sad. Old Testament brings it out clearly that they were spiritually blinded. They couldn't understand. Listen, they had read Isaiah and what Jesus and how he's supposed to come through a virgin. They had the whole story down pat. Some of the young ladies was looking to be the one. They knew the story better than you do. And what are you supposed to do? Wow, you mean to tell me? Many of y'all know the story of Jesus is going to come back. Jesus is coming for a church without spot or wrinkle. Jesus is coming for people that cared about other people. Jesus stressed it. Jesus said, when I was hungry, you didn't feed me. When I was thirsty, you drank Gatorade in front of me. Duh. You got that? You got that scripture? That's what it say, right? When I was homeless, I think, when I never, you didn't even recognize to help me. That's, you don't understand, see? He already laid it out, plain as these lights on. But because you spiritually blind, you can't receive it. Because that means then, there's nothing important then but doing what he say and serving him anyway. Because he going to judge me. What I did. If I knew so much about it, why I didn't get in the place where I could help other people? What? There's all kind of ways. Some of you could just turn the TV on and pray for certain people. Turn the news on. And you could have your prayer topic right there. Oh yeah, you want some prayer topic? The little girl just a couple of days ago, she was in the playground and she just come up missing. Just like that. They thought that she could be outside by herself evidently and as soon as they turned their back, she gone. And they can't find her. And by now, God forbid that child probably dead. Because it'd been 7 days or more and she just vanished. Nobody seen nothing. Nobody know nothing. Just like that. Don't you know the parent's heart is crushed? Don't you know that? What are you, a stone? Come on, Kristen. You can pray for them people. You don't even know their name. You know what? No, you're about you. That's what this generation about you. I feel, and them people did me, and they said this for me, and so you lay up there and don't pray for nobody, yourself, nobody. You're just so depressed, you don't know what to do. Because you so hurt. You're just so crushed. You're going to be crushed. Because you're supposed to be a Christian. You'll be looking another way. Come on, I'm out.
4: Matthew chapter 25, verse 41. Then shall he say also unto them on the left hand, depart from me, ye cursed, into everlasting fire, prepared for the devil and his angels, for I wasn't hungered, and you gave me no meat. I was thirsty.
3: Wait. You say he needs some food, but you wouldn't give me none. Now, you thinking about the homeless people probably got more food than you got right now. That is not the food he's really talking about. The food he's talking about is you giving them the word of God. I believe that's a more spiritual way he is putting it. Now, you can look at it in the natural and you can get you a kitchen tomorrow and start feeding the homeless. A lot of people do that. But I don't. I think he's talking something a little deeper than that. Go ahead, read it all. Give me all three of them again. Come on.
4: For I was an hungered, and you gave me no meat.
3: Uh-huh.
4: I was thirsty, and you gave me no drink. I was a stranger, and you took me not in. Naked, and you clothed me not.
3: Uh-huh.
4: Sick, and in prison, and you visited me not.
3: Okay, going all the way. Say, I was sick, and in prison, but you ain't never come see me. You ain't never try to help me out. You never try to have a word for me. I'm in prison, in bondage with drugs. I'm not just the prison you think about, the Angola or what have you. No, no, there's another prison that I believe Jesus was talking about that's deeper than that. They're in prison, yeah, they're in prison right now. Some people in prison right now in their mind. They can't see what I'm saying. They don't. Man, you're in prison. He said, and you here tried to be a light, wasn't no salt to help them people. You had no care about, Lord, what can I do? I got the right way to live. I understand Jesus died for me. I understand he'll never leave me nor forsake. I understand I could pray and I don't have to worry. If you do, then the next thing to do is try to find somewhere to pass it on. Or you just say, well, I'll just keep it to myself. Okay. You read my lips. You're going to be more depressed to do that. Because you will not share it with nobody. Come on.
4: Then shall they also answer him, saying, Lord, when saw we thee in hunger?
3: Now, wait a while. We're running out of time. He said, I got 8 minutes left. I'm going to go back to the living Bible. Yeah. I'm going to go back to make it real. Go back and come on. Read fast. Amen.
4: Then will I turn to those on my left and say, away with you, you cursed ones, into eternal life prepared for the devil and his demons.
3: Uh-huh.
4: For I was hungry, and you wouldn't feed me, thirsty, and you wouldn't give me anything to drink, a stranger, and you refused me hospitality, naked, and you wouldn't clothe me, sick and in prison, and you didn't visit me. Then they will reply, Lord, when...
5: 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This is Bishop Willie Monet from Smoking for Jesus Ministry. 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
1: 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And last but not least, we thank God that the radio broadcast has been able to reach people from all over the world. 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
1: 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Texas Corners Bible Church is located on 8th Street in Texas Corners, 1/4 mile north of Center Street. 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
2: Now the final method is the one that we embrace here. It's the one that I embrace and the teachers who taught me embrace. It's the one that we're going to approach Revelation in. It's called the futurist method of interpretation. This method of interpretation says that Revelation was a book that was written to a group of people who did live in the first century, but many of the events that are described in the book of Revelation are yet to be fulfilled in the future. That's the futurist method of interpretation. The futurist method allows for a literal interpretation of the book on the positive side. Dr. Merrill Tenney said the more literal interpretation one accepts, the more strongly he will be considered a futurist. The futurist interpreter says we interpret the Bible literally, we interpret the book of Revelation literally. Look, if the words do not mean what they say, then no one can say what they mean. If the words do not mean what they say, we cannot say what they mean. So the book of Revelation must be handled literally. Secondly, it draws a clear distinction between Israel and the church. This agreement is in regard to the whole scheme of Scripture. The Old Testament focuses on a program with and for Israel, and that theme shows up right here in the book of Revelation. Now let's just have you go to Revelation chapter 7, just for a moment, please. Revelation chapter 7. Now I want you to notice what we read in verse 4. And here's the number these people get that knock at your door, 144,000. They'll knock at your door and tell you you can become part of the 144,000. They get the number from Revelation 7:4. That's where it shows up. And here's what it says. And I heard the number of those who were sealed, 144,000 sealed from every tribe of the sons of Israel. From the tribe of Judah, 12,000 were sealed. From the tribe of Reuben, 12,000. You have Gad, you have Asher, you have Naphtali, you have Manasseh, you have Simeon, you have Levi, Issachar, you have Zebulun, and you have Joseph and Benjamin. You have 12,000 each sealed from each of those tribes. Now, ladies and gentlemen, that's not too difficult to read. When I read that, I say that's talking about Israel. That's talking about 12,000 from each of the 12 tribes of the nation Israel. And we're not going to make that say anything other than what it says. It's not referring to you. It's not referring to me. It's not referring to the church. It's referring to the nation Israel and 12 tribes in the nation Israel. Thirdly, it makes logical and clear sense of the inspired time outline that's found in Revelation 1:19. Now I want you to look at verse 19 of Revelation chapter 1. Therefore, write the things which you have seen, and the things which are, and the things which will take place after these things. Now, here's the way the book of Revelation breaks down. The things which you have seen, the things past, are in chapter 1. The things which are, the things present, that John would see in the present, are chapters 2 and 3. And the things of the future, the things which shall come, are chapters 4 to 22. The futurist method of interpretation allows us to see that clearly. And it's exactly what is stated in that very verse. Fourthly, it explains why many things in the book cannot be identified yet. There are things that are predicted in the book of Revelation that have not happened. Frankly, when you read Revelation chapters 4 to 22, you're reading judgments in there the world has never seen before. I mean, what happened in the Gulf Coast is nothing compared to what's described in the book of Revelation in those chapters, especially chapters 6 to 19. There's going to be a great tribulation, and it's a ferocious tribulation. There are going to be things happen there, and you read those things. They're scary things in that tribulation. They're coming right out of heaven as a judgment from God, and there's never been a time in any history where any of those things have ever happened. And so the futurist method of interpretation says it's going to happen, it will happen in the future, and we believe it's drawing near. Now on the negative side, some have claimed there would have been no comfort for first century Christians if they would have viewed this from a futurist perspective, but in all reality, there was great comfort for the believer, realizing that there were things going on at present time, but there was future victory that was on the horizon. The Apostle Peter saw this. He said, in view of the coming of Christ, be diligent, be spotless, be blameless. Paul saw the same thing. He said, all creation groans for a day when there'll be deliverance at the coming and glory of the Lord. Every Old Testament messianic promise was given to Israel so they could have hope. Every hurting believer longs for the day when our faith will be sight. And before any of this stuff happens in the tribulation, we'll be raptured. That gives a Christian great hope when they're going through trials. Secondly, some claim, futurists disagree over when future events actually take place. For example, some say we believe that Christ will come back before the millennium. Some say he'll come back after the millennium. Some say he isn't going to come back. There is no millennium. And then you have others that'll say he'll rapture us before the tribulation. Some say you're going out in the middle of the tribulation. Then some say you're going to be raptured at the end of the tribulation. As you'll see, as we carefully unfold this book, this almost always is due to a matter of literal interpretation. If you literally interpret Scripture, you come to the true, accurate conclusions. Others argue that John could not have fully known what he was writing, since what he was writing were events that occurred way out there in the future. The obvious answer to that is that's how prophecy works. God reveals future things to his men, they record them, and they come true accurately, just like we saw this morning in Daniel, those amazing prophecies. In Daniel chapter 11, these are the same kind of prophecies John gets in the book of Revelation. The futurist method is by far the best method of interpretation for one main reason. It allows us to literally interpret the book, and it's the only method of interpretation which allows God to speak for himself. When God says something, take it literal. If he says, believe on the Lord Jesus Christ and you'll be saved, you take that literally. When Jesus says, whoever believes on me shall not perish but have everlasting life, you take that literally. When he says something, he means it. And literal interpretation is the way to approach the Scripture. Any other method of interpreting the book of Revelation demands that finite, sinful man be the authority and not the written word of God. Now the second question is, why did John write Revelation? There are at least four scriptural reasons why John wrote the book of Revelation. First of all, because God wanted to reveal his future program concerning the church in Israel. God commands that this be written through Jesus Christ. If you notice carefully, Revelation chapter 1 and verse 19, therefore write the things which you have seen, and the things which are, and the things which will take place. Now God wanted his people to know his program. So he asked John, write the book of Revelation. That's why he gives this book. He wants us to know what's in the book. Secondly, because God wanted to reveal Christ will triumph in the future. It has been observed that there are over 300 New Testament references and inferences to the coming of the Lord Jesus Christ, and then you have one whole book that's devoted to the event. It's the book of Revelation. Make no mistake about this. Jesus Christ will come. He will win. He will reign. This is a book that proves that. This is a book that tells that story. It tells how it's going to happen and what will precede the moment that he returns. And what this book will tell anybody is you better be right with him when he comes back in all of his glory. And this book will prompt us to that desire. Now thirdly, because God wanted persecuted believers to be encouraged, knowing that Satan and his forces one day will be defeated and all sorrows will be eliminated. What a wonderful day it'll be when that day finally comes, when there's no more tears, no more hurt, no more pain, no more sickness. We all long for that hour. We long for that day. Revelation is a book that says it's coming. And fourthly, because God wanted his people to live godly lives in view of his coming judgment. God would much rather reward his people than punish his people. The book of Revelation is a book that deals with outcomes. It tells the story of the outcome in the program of God. Now, what's the practical theme of the book of Revelation? In view of the reality that Christ is going to majestically return to establish his kingdom on earth and establish the final program of God, it is imperative that the believer understand God's prophetic program and pursue a right relationship with him, even in times of suffering and persecution. Now, ladies and gentlemen, there is real stability from knowing this book. You will become more stable in your spiritual lives. You won't be running tossed to and fro by every little nuance of thing that people are saying the world's going to end in nuclear war. No, it isn't. How do I know the world's not going to end in nuclear war? The book of Revelation. When you go through the book of Revelation, it tells us how the world's going to end, and it's not going to end by nuclear war. This book is a very practical book. God wants us to understand exactly what's going to go down in the future. That's why he gives us the book. Now, what is the inspired title of the book? Now, this might shock some of you, but the inspired title is found in Revelation 1:1. I want you to notice the revelation of Jesus Christ. That's the inspired title of the book. Now, I want you to notice something. It is not revelations, plural. You'll hear people talk about the book, and they'll say, we're going to study revelations. I don't want you saying that anymore. You say revelation singular. It's the revelation of Jesus Christ. Notice it's not the revelation of John. It is the revelation of Jesus Christ. Now, if we hear you saying revelations from now on, we'll wash your mouth out with soap. It's revelation singular. So get that, because you get that right from the text. Now, the next question is, what does the term revelation mean? There is a word that we tend to borrow from the French. It's a French word. It's called genre. And that particular word actually means to classify literature. You would classify a type of literature. For example, you would say a genre of a type of literature would be history. A history book is a genre. A narrative account is a genre. Fiction is a genre. This is a book that is apocalyptic. Now, the term revelation comes from the Greek word apokalypsis, from which we get our English word apocalypse. And the basic meaning of this word is to reveal or uncover something that was previously hidden. Now, this is the exact opposite of concealing or hiding something. That's amazing to me, because by virtue of the fact that this is called revelation, apocalypse, it's a book that means it's supposed to be understood. It's supposed to be seen. It's supposed to be known. It's not supposed to be hidden. Now, the difference between this type of apocalyptic writing and other futuristic writings that are out there in science fiction is that the book of Revelation is inspired by God. This is what God himself has revealed about the future. It's his apocalypse. It's his unveiling of what's going to go down. All other writings about the future are speculations, and they're inventions that are invented by men, from Nostradamus to Joseph Smith to Muhammad. But Revelation is the inspired book of God that tells how it's really going to go down. Now, the sixth question is, where was John when he wrote Revelation? Notice verse 9 of chapter 1. I, John, your brother and fellow partaker in the tribulation and kingdom and perseverance which are in Jesus, was on the island of Patmos because of the word of God and the testimony of Jesus. Now, I want to point out something before I discuss this. He says, I was on the island of Patmos. He wasn't when he was, obviously, he was off the island by this time, but he had spent time on the island of Patmos. Now, Domitian was a man who hated Christians, and John was the last living apostle. And he arrested old John. John would have been older in years by the time he arrested him, and he threw him out there on that island, that prison island that was called Patmos. It was where prisoners were sentenced, and I'm convinced that Domitian thought, I'll stick that old man out there in that island, that's where he's going to die. I'll shut him up from talking about Jesus Christ. I'll shut him up from talking about the grace of God, about believing on Jesus Christ. I'll put him on that old island, and he's just going to die out there. Boy, was he wrong. Because it was on that island, when he was on that prison island, where God gave him this remarkable book of Revelation. Now, John was on the island of Patmos. Patmos is an island about 8 to 10 miles long. It almost looks like an Alcatraz-type place, only it's a lot bigger. It's 5 or 6 miles wide. It's a crescent-shaped island which contained volcanic hills and a lot of rocky ground. It sits out in the Aegean Sea. It's about 40 to 50 miles from Ephesus. The island was used by the Romans as a penal prison.

Well, you're not anything flashy as far as ministry is concerned. You don't have to be flashy. You have to be a vessel that can be used. John was that vessel, so can you be. No matter what your situation or circumstances, you can be used by the Lord greatly in the environment in which you are living. That's the story of John. The seventh question is, to whom was the book of Revelation written? Well, the clear testimony of the book indicates that this book was written to the seven churches of Asia. That shows up in verse 4 of chapter 1. John to the seven churches that are in Asia. And that thing is repeated over and over again. And the thing I want to show you is chapter 22. I want you to go back there, the last chapter of the book, chapter 22 and verse 16. Because here's what Jesus says in chapter 22 and verse 16. I, Jesus, have sent my angel to testify to you these things for the churches. This book is supposed to be taught in the churches. It's to be taught in the church. And that's chapter 22, which means the entire book is to be taught to the church. This is a book written to churches in the church age and for the church. This is, as Dr. Gary Cohen said, one of the great gifts of God to his church. It's a shame that churches think we're not supposed to know it. We're not supposed to figure it out. God doesn't really want us to know. We just have to kind of leave it as some hidden mystery book in the Bible. That's not what God wants at all. I believe, ladies and gentlemen, Revelation is a remarkable book. It's to be understood in the church. God gave it to the church. He wants it taught in the church. And it's a book that God demands be taught in his churches. The eighth question is, what is the inspired outline of the book? We've already covered that. The inspired outline of the book comes from chapter 1, verse 19. The things past, write the things past, you have seen, that's chapter 1. Write the things present, the things which are, that's chapters 2 and 3. And write the things that are future, the things that shall take place. Now I'll tell you how they're going to break down, chapters 4 to 22. In chapters 4 and 5, there are future things that are going to happen in heaven. In chapters 6 to 19, there are future things that are going to happen in the tribulation. In chapter 20, there's a future event that's called the Great White Throne Judgment. In chapters 21 and 22, there's a remarkable future event that's going to happen, a new Jerusalem, a new heaven, and a new earth. That's how the book of Revelation unfolds. The things past that John had seen, chapter 1. The things present, chapters 2 and 3. And the things which are future, chapters 4 to 22. Future in heaven. Future in the tribulation period. Future at the great white throne judgment. And future with a new heaven, new earth, and new Jerusalem. Now the ninth question is, how reliable is our text? We read in an English Bible tonight the book of Revelation. How reliable is it? Although compared to some of the other New Testament manuscripts that God's preserved, it may not have the totality of the numbers, but I'll tell you this, the book of Revelation has good manuscript support. Now you have to remember, when John wrote this book of Revelation, he didn't write it in a nice little Bible like we have, and it's got this binder on it. He's writing on a prison island. He's using papyrus paper. And we have three papyri manuscripts. Now a papyri manuscript was a scroll made out of papyrus paper, like parchment, some of which were 35 feet long, and typically they were written on both sides of the paper, and this is one of them. And I'll show you right from the text. Flip over to chapter 5 of Revelation. Chapter 1. I saw in the right hand of him who sat on the throne a book written inside and on the back. That's exactly what John did here. He was writing on the front and the back of this papyrus paper. There are three manuscripts still available today. There are six unsealed manuscripts. An unsealed manuscript was a manuscript that was written in all capital Greek letters. Those are still preserved today. And there are 250 minuscule manuscripts, that would be small case letters, cursive style, that are still in existence today. That is a total, ladies and gentlemen, of 259 manuscripts that God has preserved for this one book. And that tells us that this book of Revelation is an inspired book of God, and God protected it. He saw to it that there were copies of these manuscripts preserved, and they were found and they were discovered. And we conclude that Revelation is part of the inerrant, infallible, inspired word of God. It belongs in his word, and it is reliable to study the text. Now the final question is, what are the principles we're going to follow as we go through the book of Revelation? Next Sunday we'll begin our journey through the book. There are five basic principles of interpretation we're going to follow as we go through this book. These are hermeneutics. How do you interpret the Bible? Five principles we're going to follow. First of all, things are to be interpreted literally unless something in the language lends itself to a non-literal interpretation.

0: interpretation. If, for example, God says there's going to be 144,000 Jews from the 12 tribes of Israel, there's nothing there that would indicate we would interpret it any other way than just that. There's going to be 144,000 Jews from the 12 tribes of Israel singled out to be evangelists for God during the tribulation. But let me show you one example. In chapter 1 and verse 15, his feet were like burnished bronze when it had been made to glow in a furnace, and his voice was like the sound of many waters. Now, do you see that little metaphorical simile word like? What that tells us is something's being compared here. This is symbolism. This is like this. This is like this. This is a picture of this. And if it says that in the text, then we'll say, all right, we'll allow for some symbolic interpretation if the text gives us permission to interpret it symbolically. But if the plain sense makes sense, we're going to seek no other sense. Now, the second principle of interpretation is things are to be interpreted in light of their inspired interpretation. I'm amazed at how many things in the book of Revelation God himself gives us the answer to. For example, look down to verse 16 of chapter 1 in Revelation. In his right hand, he held seven stars, and out of his mouth a sharp two-edged sword. Now those seven stars, notice verse 20, as for the mystery of the seven stars which you saw in my right hand, and the seven golden lampstands, the seven stars are the angels of the seven churches, and the seven lampstands are the seven churches. Now that's pretty easy to figure out. You have symbolism there, but the symbolism's explained for us. In other words, the seven stars represent the seven angels, the seven lampstands represent the seven churches. Let me show you another one. Go over to chapter 17. Revelation chapter 17. Let's look at verse 7 of chapter 17. And the angel said to me, why do you wonder? I will tell you the mystery of the woman and of the beast that carries her, which has the seven heads and ten horns. Now here we have something described as seven heads and ten horns. What is that? Well, we get the answer. If you look down, verse 9, same chapter, here is the mind which has wisdom. The seven heads are seven mountains on which the woman sits, and they are seven kings. All right, what's the ten horns? Look at verse 12. The ten horns which you saw are ten kings. They've not yet received a kingdom, but they receive authority as kings for the beast for 1 hour. Now what we have here is an inspired answer to the metaphor. You have the picture of seven heads, and you have the picture of ten horns, and then you have God telling us, here's what they mean. The seven heads are seven kings, and the ten horns are ten kings, and now I want you to see that, and I want you to understand it. So that's another principle of interpretation. There are many things in Revelation that God himself interprets for us that we don't have to even question. Now, thirdly, things are to be interpreted in light of the Old Testament scriptures. For example, let's look at Revelation chapter 3 and verse 7. And to the angel of the church in Philadelphia write, he who is holy, who is true, who has the key of David. Now what is that, the key of David? Well, the first thing that I would immediately think is, must be something in the Old Testament, because that's where David lived. So if we're going to understand this imagery, we're going to have to go back and figure out what the key of David is. We're going to have to go back to the Old Testament and figure it out. The fact of the matter is there are many allusions to Old Testament things that occur in the book of Revelation. Dr. Sweet said that of the 404 verses that occur in the book of Revelation, 278 of them contain specific references to the Old Testament. Now, a fourth method that we're going to use for interpreting the book is things are to be interpreted in light of the historical context of the first century. This book was given to seven literal churches. Those literal churches set in literal historical settings. They were in literal cities, and they had literal problems. There were problems that were very specific to each city. There were pressures on each church, and we must understand the historical context if we're going to figure out the true interpretation. Finally, the final principle we're going to use is things must be interpreted in view of the immediate grammatical context. Now let me tell you what I mean by that. When you read, for example, Revelation chapter 7 and verse 4, and it says that there are going to be 144,000 sealed from the 12 tribes of Israel, you can't just say 144,000 sealed and stop. That's not fair exegesis. You're not drawing out what's in that text. You have to read that context. And if you read the context, as we've already said, That's 144,000 Jewish people, and those tribes from which they come are clearly and carefully spelled out. They're stated there to be from the 12 tribes of the nation Israel, which means we've got to examine that whole context if we're going to figure out that passage. Now let me show you one that's often used. Let's go to Revelation chapter 21. Verse 4. And he will wipe away every tear from their eyes. And there will no longer be any death. There will no longer be any mourning or crying or pain. The first things have passed away. I can't tell you the number of times I've been at funerals and I've heard that verse cited. He's going to wipe away all tears and all pain will be gone. That's true. He's going to do that when you get to Revelation 21. But before you get to Revelation 21, the church is raptured and there's an indication there are still tears that are being shed in heaven. I'll show you that. Go back to Revelation, for example, chapter 6. Revelation chapter 6. And you see in verse 10, these believers have been martyred in the tribulation period, and they're standing at the throne of God. Notice verse 9, when the Lamb broke the fifth seal, I saw underneath the altar the souls of those who had been slain because of the word of God. During the tribulation period, there's going to be a great martyrdom that's going to take place of those who believe on the Lord. Now notice verse 10. And they cried out with a loud voice, saying, How long, O Lord, holy and true, will you refrain from judging and avenging our blood on those who dwell on the earth? And there was given to each of them a white robe, and they were told that they should rest for a little while longer until the number of their fellow servants and their brethren who were killed, even as they had been, would be completed also. Now, ladies and gentlemen, the context of Revelation tells us that there is an awareness right now of things that are in heaven, and sometimes there are questions that are asked, and there are tears that are shed. In other words, at this point in time, that is not a place that's free from any evil and all of the grandeur that one day will exist. You don't get that till Revelation 21. So you see how important it is to examine context. It gives us truth that God wants us to know. And by keeping all of these things in mind, we will have a wonderful, exciting journey through this book of Revelation. And we'll begin it next Sunday, but you know it's possible. And I believe very possible that Jesus could rapture us before next Sunday night. And if he does, this book of Revelation forces you to ask this question tonight. Are you right with him? Because he will call all to judgment. Jesus Christ can rapture his church at any moment. Are you right with him if it occurs this week? May we pray. If you're here tonight and you've never trusted Jesus Christ as Savior, please don't leave here without doing it. I'll just give you a moment to settle this matter once and for all with God. The Bible teaches in over 150 passages that if you will believe on the Lord Jesus Christ, you'll be saved. The Apostle Paul was once asked, What must I do to be saved? By a man who wanted to know what he had to do, and Paul said, Believe on the Lord Jesus Christ and you'll be saved. If you will place your faith right now in Jesus Christ, no longer rely upon yourself, your works, your church, your goodness, your giving money, no longer rely on any of that, but rely totally on Jesus Christ, you will be saved. You have nothing to fear. So right now in this moment, if you're willing to settle that issue, you pray something like this. This is business between you and God, nobody else. God, I'm a sinner, I admit it. I thank you that Jesus died for me, and right now all my faith is placed in him to be my Savior. Father, thank you for this remarkable book of Revelation. We pray as we begin our journey through it next Sunday night that you will just use it to do powerful things. May we grow deep in our love for you. May we receive your blessings as you promised. In Jesus' name, amen.
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4: Welcome to Beyond Words Radio, where it's our ambition to move beyond just talking about Christianity to walking more like Christ. Now, Jesus came walking in a human body. He ascended to heaven and said, we are his body. Paul defined that as something like this. You might be an eye because you see things. You have a spiritual discernment, maybe a prophetic gift. You might be a mouth because you like to teach the word of God. A foot because you carry the message of life into other nations as a missionary. But we all are needed. Each one of us, you are important. And you might say, but I'm not even a Christian. Well, I think as you listen to this broadcast today, you're going to see how important your role is as well. Each one is important in God's work in the world. And what we're doing today is we're essentially talking about what the church really is. The word with a capital C, not just the church down the street, but Christians everywhere and followers of Christ who may not even call themselves Christian, but they really believe in the God of the Bible. So when you understand what that's meant to be, it may affect your life and your view of things. We call this program Church Alive. I have with us a guest who has done a lot of thinking about this. In fact, I'd like to say that his life is kind of wrapped around his story, Jorge Pena. We're so glad to have you with us today, Jorge.
5: Hey, brother. It's great to be here. I'm excited just to share what God is doing in our midst. Thank you for having me.
4: Yeah, now, Jorge, the average person today, you hear the word church and you think about, okay, there's got to be a building. There's people inside the building who've got to have hymnals and they better do certain things. And whether or not they do baptism, that might be optional, but they certainly have got to have either a choir or a guitar and a praise team. Is that essentially what the Bible says church is all about?
5: Absolutely not. If you ask me, when you read the Bible, you see a completely different picture. You see family, you see people breaking bread. You see people going out together to do things and to glorify God and to obey God. It's just, in my opinion, a complete different picture.
4: Now, where did you get this opinion from, Jorge? I mean, if you read the Bible, I have to admit to you, it looks like a bunch of kind of people meeting in houses under a lot of persecution. And for a while, they also had big meetings in a temple, but that ended. So I'm not sure where the Bible leads me. How did you come to this opinion?
5: Well, of course, as I read the Bible, I see that, you know, Jesus came to destroy the temple, and then he said that now we, the people, are the temple of the living God. So it is exciting to see how in the Bible God comes and dwells inside of each person that professed Jesus as their Lord and Savior. And to me, that's a mind-blowing thought of its own.
4: Well, let's talk about your story, how it is you came to this thought. Like, where did you grow up, and how did you view church in your early days?
5: I was born and raised in a Christian home back in Mexico, mm-hmm. And very conservative. You know, the typical Sunday would look like, you know, three worship songs, singing through a hymn book. And then, you know, the pastor will come and preach for about 30, 40 minutes. And then after that, you know, collecting offering and announcements. And that was church. And you will do that every Sunday. And sometimes, you know, you will go during the week, Wednesday evenings. Mm-hmm. And you might, you know, go throughout the week to a Bible study. And that was the church life. That's what I grew up seeing and experiencing. And, you know, even though I was raised in a Christian home, I walked away from all the things that, you know, my parents taught me, which, you know, were biblical principles. But it was mainly, I no longer want to be part of this church.
4: Hmm. Okay, so you kind of drifted away from it. What happened? Did you come back again? I mean, tell us more.
5: So what happened is I was born and raised in Mexico, came to the U.S. on a baseball scholarship, and got deeply involved in drug trafficking. And the turning point of that experience was when, you know, I saw my dad praying for me, and that impacted my life. Just seeing him fervently seeking God, it was like it was tattooed to my brain. And not too long after that, he came to my room, and he gave me a Bible. And he said, son, how about you go back to reading your Bible again? And that's when the Spirit of God started convicting me of all my sins. As I started reading the Bible, I continued to see that the lifestyle that I was living was not glorifying God. And that all the things that I thought that, you know, I thought that I was a Christian, that I was not. That going to church was not what made me a Christian, but to live, you know, what the Bible teaches and to be what we call born again in Christian terms. It's what makes you a Christian when God comes and transforms your life from the inside out and you are no longer the same. Well, that's what happened to me.
4: There's an old, I guess, cliche saying Keith Green put in one of his albums, that musician who died what seemed like an early age, but he said, going to church doesn't make you a Christian any more than going to a donut shop makes you a donut. And it's a simple way of saying we need more than just the trappings of church as it's seen today in the Western world. So you, Jorge, as I've gotten to know you just a little bit and heard some of your story, it's why I'm bringing you on the air. You've found yourself coming back from what you grew up in, this Christian faith, but being innovative in how to bring it out to the person out there in the street. The average person, many listening right now on the radio, wondering, would I want to go back into one of those church buildings? Tell us what happened next.
5: Yeah, so what happened is I had this passion, this fire, this desire to tell others of what God did in my life. And, you know, the way that I was trained or the way that I saw that this model to me was behind the pulpit. So I went back to the church and I told, the pastors, hey, look, I've been transformed. God touched me. I am a new person. I'm no longer the same. I want to tell others about this Jesus that I have encountered. So what I was told is, son, you got to get an education. So I went to Liberty University and got my theology degree. And, you know, the more I was being trained to be a pastor, the more I spent inside the four walls. And I had this passion to tell others about Jesus. And so what I started doing is I just felt that God wanted me to get out there to tell those who do not know Jesus more about him. So the way that started is I started outside of the Department of Motor Vehicles here in the U.S., you know, to get your license plate or to get your driver's license. You go to a building where they give you this permit, and there's usually a long line of people standing outside. So what I did is I went there, and I started telling people about Jesus out there. And what I saw is that, you know, people responded, and I started seeing, you know, things that I read in the Bible, and it really captivated my attention, and it really set me on fire, because, you know, when I was sitting on the pews, part of me was like, when are we going to get to what I read in the Bible? And when I went outside, that's when I started seeing what I read in the Bible.
4: Interesting. What you're saying, I'm going to put this in my own words, and I'd love each of you who are listening if you could just like call in and say, now here's how I see it, but here's how I'm thinking about it, Jorge. Yeah, you're basically saying you read the book like the book of Acts, and you see these early Christians, and they're out. They believe what they say, and you know they do because there's a lot of resistance. The Roman Empire is saying, we'll put you in prison if you believe that. And they're saying, I don't care. Put me in prison. And so they're seeing things that happen as they preach in boldness and tell people about Jesus and often end up behind bars. They're seeing miracles. They're seeing the stuff Jesus did in Matthew, Mark, Luke, John. In the book of Acts, they're seeing it now. It's like Jesus is still working through them. Is that an okay summary?
5: That is you hit it on the nail. That's exactly what I started seeing. I started seeing people weeping in repentance of their sins. I started people seeing, coming, you know, wanting to learn more. I also started seeing a lot of resistance. I started seeing people not wanting to hear the message of the love of Jesus Christ. But even through that, it just, the passion grew more and more, because what I saw is people were hungry to hear more. And yes, some of them, what I got to experience, the good, the bad, and the ugly, good people coming to Jesus, wanting to learn more, wanting to hear more, even lifting up their hands, you know, asking for me to pray for them. And the bad and the ugly is that some people didn't want to hear it. Some people felt like, oh, you know what? I don't believe in this garbage. I don't believe in your Jesus thing. I don't believe the Bible. You know, it just by the grace of God, we live in America and we still have freedom of speech and freedom of religion. So I was still able to preach and talk to them, talk to others about Jesus. But yeah, that's what I see in the Bible when I read the book of Acts. That's what the disciples encounter. And this was their daily life.
4: What comes to me, Jorge, is the average person in America right now listening could say, well, that's unfair. I mean, we go out and we tell people about Jesus, and we need the good church building. And I get that. I've been pastoring many years in this country in a typical church building. I think you're not talking against anything that's happening. You're trying to get us moving forward as the Bible exhorts us to. You know, Christ said, I've got all authority. Now go make disciples. And we tend to sit in our pews or in a public place, but not saying much about Jesus. Is that kind of maybe getting to the heart of what you're trying to tell us?
5: Absolutely. I love the church because it's the bride of Jesus, it's the bride of Christ. What I'm trying to get people is to get out in whatever way God called them to do it. It doesn't have to be street preaching or going out on the streets. It's in whatever way God called you to go out and share the message of Jesus. Go and do it, because you'll be surprised. You'll be amazed on how God is going to use you as you just step out in faith and be obedient to His word.
4: Okay, so we're going to open up kind of what that looks like with some practical advice for everyone listening. And if you don't yet know Jesus, we're going to bring that to you too. This is for everybody, and it is really good stuff. But we'll do so right after this break.
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4: Welcome back to Beyond Words Radio. So glad you're with us today. As we think about the concept of church alive, we have a brother, Jorge Pena, who came out of Mexico, who came to America and came back to God while in America and began to see that we could do a little better job here. The corporate we, it's everybody standing on this ground. But really, it's also the church around the world. There are many places where the church is, let me say, vibrant. But many places, especially in a Western world like America, where it's almost dead, it's very weak. The culture is winning today. How do we turn it around? This interview is around practical, simple advice. It might be telling you things you already, deep in your heart, already know. You just got to start doing it. And who better to tell us and speak honestly with us than Jorge, a brother who's actually stepped out in faith and he's doing these things. And you say, what are these things? Well, that's the second half. Let's get into it. Jorge, so if you told someone who asked you, you know, I want to know the first step, what might you say? Is it to say a prayer? Is it to open the Bible? What is the first step to coming alive as the church?
5: The first step is prayer. It all starts there. It all starts with you one-on-one with Jesus. Mm. You know, and I like to share the story that, you know, changed my walk with Jesus in terms of prayer. It comes from the book of Luke, chapter 10, verse 38 to 42. Jesus comes into the house of Mary and Martha, and Martha gets busy as she welcomes Jesus. And she gets worried and she starts, you know, doing all these things. But Mary, on the other hand, she sat at Jesus' feet. And Martha got upset and went and told Jesus, hey, what are you doing? Why don't you tell Mary to help me? And Jesus answered and responded to Martha and said, Martha, you are worried, you are troubled. The one thing that is necessary for you to do is to do the Mary thing. Mm. And what Mary is doing is the one thing that is necessary. To sit at my feet and to listen. And I think that's where we need to start. Many times we as the church are doing so many things, so many good things. I'm not saying they're bad things, but we are so busy going here, doing this, doing that, events here, events there, and we have not taken the time to sit at Jesus' feet to listen to his voice. And I believe it all starts there, because we have a passion to reach people for Jesus. And we might be praying and asking God for a certain community or for certain people or people group, but then we never take time to listen and to hear what God wants us to do in order for maybe us to reach them. And that's what I used to do. I used to take time to pray, and I used to just talk. And then after that, I would just say, okay, Jesus, great talking to you. See you later. See you next time. But I never took the time to listen. And when I did that, guess what? God started revealing different strategies on how he was already reaching some of those people and how he was already doing certain things in certain areas, and that he wanted me just to join him in what he was already doing.
7: Wow.
5: So it all starts there.
7: I love it. You've turned it from me making it happen by I'm saying the right words to God to listening, and I'm getting in with what he's doing. I may talk with him, prayer is a conversation, but am I listening? Am I listening and following? So, Jorge, when I was with you in Washington, D.C., you told a story in front of some businessmen that was gripping. It was about a miracle that occurred when you said a prayer that where you didn't have a whole lot of faith. And before you tell this, I'm going to admit publicly that in cultures where we've got everything we need, like good medical systems, we don't tend to cry out in faith. We don't see as many, let's say, physical healings. And they might be... There have been books written and people reporting from around the world how where you really have to have God's help, you're more likely to ask for it and to see these kind of miracles. So admitting that, can you tell the story?
5: Absolutely. So I was in a mission trip to in Liberia, Africa, and we went to preach at this village. It took us 10 hours to get there, and it was way in the boonies, and it was hard to get there just by car. And so we were in this village, and we went around town inviting people to the main plaza where we were going to have a meeting. And so preach there. And then after I preached, they brought this young man who was mute. And they brought him to me, and they wanted me to pray for him. And as I saw the young man, I mean, he was just making faces and also moving his hands, you know, trying to tell me that he couldn't speak. And everybody was telling me to pray for him. And I was like, what? What am I going to do? I mean, I'll pray for the guy, but I don't think he can be healed. I mean, there's nothing I can do. So the only thing that I did was I asked everybody in that meeting, the whole, you know, everybody that was watching that meeting and they was watching me preach, I asked everybody to stretch out their hand, and then we were all going to pray for this young man. And I tell you what, the reason why I did that is so that the spotlight will not be on me. And I thought, well, if we all pray, and if it doesn't work, then we all be to blame, not just me. So next thing you know, people started praying, and I had my hand on the guy's shoulder, and I did not pray. The only thing I did is I looked up to the heavens, and I told God, God, I don't have enough faith. And I told him, please help my unbelief, help my faith, increase my faith. And that's all I did. I asked him, help my unbelief. I don't believe you can heal him. I don't believe this can happen. And the next thing you know, the young man took the microphone out of my hand and started speaking on the native tongue of the village. And everybody just went nuts. Everybody started jumping up and down and, you know, shouting and praising God. And I just couldn't believe it. I stood there amazed. I stood there amazed at the power of God and what he did. And the news spread all over the other villages. And the whole 10 days of the crusades in other villages, it was just amazing because people heard what happened at the other village with this young man, and it was just amazing how God showed up.
7: It is amazing, and that the word amazed is found, I think, especially in Gospel of Mark, but he emphasizes some of the activities, the action of Jesus. And what we tend to think is, okay, that happens when you go to other countries. If you're a Christian and you study this, you see that in other countries, not so much in places like America. But hold on a minute. Let me tell you a little of what I've found, Jorge. I've seen that kind of thing in other countries. I come here, I don't see as much, but I've learned if I humble myself and do what you said at the start, if I listen to Jesus and kind of go where he leads, He's going to lead me to do things that I can't do myself. And it may not look like that miracle with the voice coming back or eyes being restored. It may, but it may be very different. It may be money last minute for a project. It may be someone's heart is moved. But the point is, it's a miracle still the same. Do you agree with that?
5: Absolutely. And I think one thing that I like to share with everybody that is listening, that we all started with baby steps. You know, when people hear the things that I go and do and where God is sending me, you know, they're like, wow, Jorge, you're bold. You know, you're going to smuggle Bibles in a 99% Muslim country and you've done all these things. And people think that that's how I got started. Well, no, it didn't start that way. You know, God grew my faith little by little. At first, I was terrified to talk to people about Jesus. I mean, I was not able even to hand a tract. So it all started little by little, baby steps. So, you know, for somebody, someone that might be listening, you know, they might be already in with certain faith that they'll be willing to pray for somebody to be healed. But some others might be like me when I was in Africa saying, you know what, I don't even believe God can heal this guy. Well, God, help me with my unbelief, increase my faith. So I think it's important to know that we are all in a place when it comes to maturity, and God is growing us daily. So it is important for us to know that, because otherwise I think, at least for me, I used to get discouraged when I will see other people doing things, and I'll be like, well, I'll never be like that guy because I'm not there yet, or that looks like I'll never get there.
7: The other thing, Jorge, that comes to me out of that story of your trip to Africa is that you didn't exactly know that was going to happen. It wasn't part of your plan. It just came about spontaneously. And I'm not saying God didn't know. You know, God has a plan, but we don't always know what's coming next. And when we are listening to Jesus and following him and letting him kind of lead the way and show his glory, it may be anywhere you're listening now and you live in another country. You know, you are going to ride a taxi, you're going to the restaurant and you scrub the floors. Whatever it is you and I are doing, Jesus can show up. Jorge, talk more about that, the way he can show up anywhere we go.
5: Absolutely. So another story that I like to share in regards to listening to Jesus is you could do that daily. And I think it's important that as you take time just to be in prayer and sharing your heart with Jesus and also listening to what he is putting in your heart is to write down whatever he tells you. And the reason why it's important to write it down is because my experience has been that as I write down the things that God is putting in my heart, when I take time to listen, you'll be surprised. As I have gone and looked back at some of those notes, I'm like, wow, I can't believe this actually happened. And it has increased my faith tremendously. And also, as I have listened to Jesus, God has sent me to places and asked me to do certain things that I never thought I would be able to do. But what it did is that he did all the heavy lifting. And by doing that, then he gets all the glory. All I do is show up. And it is amazing how that happens. It's just, it blows my mind all the time, because sometimes I feel like I'm just riding the wave and I'm just going along with the ride with Jesus, and he's doing everything and I'm just showing up and doing what he's telling me to do.
7: Well, you know, that kind of summarizes it. And what I like to do to close this, I'd like for you to pray for me and pray for anyone else listening who wants, I want this. I want to follow Jesus, and I want him to show up and show his purpose, show his glory, to touch lives, starting with mine, touch other lives around me, Lord. Will you pray that for me and for everyone else who wants this prayer?
5: Absolutely. Daddy, we love you, and we love you because you first loved us. You demonstrate your love for each and one of us who are listening to this broadcast. And your word says that you died for all, that for God so loved the world, that you gave your only begotten Son, that whosoever believeth in him shall not perish, but have everlasting life. So, Father, I pray for my brother and everybody listening, that they'll take time just to listen to your voice. You are speaking to them, and they know it. And, Father, I pray that as they hear your voice, Father, that they will respond, that they will not be afraid, because you want the greatest good for each and one of them. So, Father, I ask that as we hear your voice, that we be quick to listen, to write it down, to obey it as soon as we can, and to teach others to do the same. So, So, Father, I ask you please help us to do this for your honor and your glory. In Jesus' name, amen.
7: Amen. Jorge, thank you. To listeners, thank you also.
5: God bless.
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0: in Psalms 103, he says, don't forget, let me tell you something, there are benefits in serving the Lord. Whenever, I remember as a young man applying for a job, you want to know what benefits you're going to get, you know. Well, how much they're going to pay you, for one thing. They're going to pay you an hourly wage. Well, how much is that wage, you know? You want to know. I hope it's a good rate, you know what I'm saying? Start somewhere. And then you have the benefits of maybe medical. Maybe you have medical insurance that they provide for you. Then there's retirement and savings kind of thing. You know, paid days off. All kind of benefits. Well, knowing the Lord, we should not forget all His benefits. And the very first one on the list of benefits is that we are forgiven. We were giving you the list of seven confessions. The seventh one was forgiven. Thank God we're forgiven. I'm thinking about a gospel group called the Imperials, and they did a song called I'm Forgiven. And in that song, part of the verse was, I'm forgiven, now I have a reason for living. Hallelujah. Isn't that good? It does give you a reason for living, you know. When you get forgiven of your sins and you get changed, transformed on the inside, you get a new lease on life. And you begin to realize you were looking at things the wrong way. You were looking at the negative and thinking about, complaining about this and complaining about that and getting down and sometimes getting depressed. Well, God doesn't want you to be depressed. My goodness, the joy of the Lord is your strength. Hallelujah. I think about, I was a chaplain for a hospital in our local community here in Duncan, Oklahoma, and I I had the privilege of walking through the hospital and praying for people and believing God to bring healing, you know. So often I would tell them, well, God told us to pray. If God told us to pray for the sick, He must want the sick to get better. And I wouldn't say, do you want to get better? Oh, yeah. Well, do you want me to pray with you? And, I don't want to force myself on anybody, but I would offer prayer. You know, there were people that didn't want to see chaplain. I mean, they closed the door. I walk in and say, I'm the chaplain, and they say, get out of here. Isn't that horrible? I mean, I don't want to hurt nobody. I want to help somebody. So anyway, many times, my point is, many times there would be people that were in severe depression. I mean, there are people that fight depression a large portion of their life. But I would oftentimes give them a Bible. I would pray with them if they would want me to, and then I offered a Bible because the Gideons would provide the Bibles for me to hand out in the hospital. And in that Bible, I would write something. I might write a scripture, or might write my name, and I would write in there, the cure for depression. The Word of God is the cure for depression, because the Word of God will bring you joy. If you got joy, the depression has to go out the window. Amen. I'm thinking of that scripture. One of those confessions that Pastor John Osteen gave us was that we were delivered from the power of darkness. You know, the scripture says to put on the garment of praise. Put on the garment of praise for the spirit of heaviness. Heaviness, when you look up the word heaviness, it means darkness. So you put on the garment of praise, you begin to praise the Lord, the darkness, the heaviness has to go. Amen? Because God wants to lift you up. You know, it's like the scripture says, let God arise, let His enemies be scattered. So anyway, like I was saying, I would give these Bibles out to these people, right inside it, the cure for depression. I was trying to make an impression on them to get in the Word of God, to begin to meditate on the Scriptures and look to God. You know, Jeremiah, I think about this quite often. Jeremiah said in chapter 15, I think it's verse 16. Let me double check. I hate to give references that are incorrect. Jeremiah chapter 15, and I believe it's verse 16. Let's see here. Yes, it is. I've got it right. He says these words, your words were found, and I ate them. See, God's word is food. God's word is strength. It is food. Jesus said, my meat is to do the will of Him that sent me. And Jesus said, we'll not live by bread alone, but by every word that proceeds out of the mouth of God. Amen? He says, your words were found, and I ate them, and your word was to me the joy and the rejoicing of my heart. God's word will give you joy. Hallelujah. Praise the Lord. Amen. All right. Now, I was reading over there in Psalms 103. I think I want to read a little more of that. He says, forget not all his benefits, because who what? Number one, who forgives all your iniquities. Now, we're going to see some of the things that are blessings from the Lord. And I believe that they actually point to who we are in Christ. This is old covenant, but it was a foreshadow of the new. So he forgives us of our sins, our inward healing. So we have the inward work that God does on the inside of us, makes us new creatures in Christ Jesus. Amen. Old things passed away. Behold, all things become new. There's that newness on the inside of us. We are changed. Hallelujah. I think about my dad. My dad came to the Lord in 1975, and my dad made statements like, he said this, he said, whenever you come to Jesus, orange juice tastes better. Just a simple thing like that. You begin to perceive things differently. Orange juice even tastes better, my dad said. Hallelujah. He changes us, all right? And the second part of this third verse says, he who heals us, who? Every one of these start off with a who, W-O, so we know who it is, who heals all your diseases. God wants us healed. So there's the outward. So God wants us clean on the inward, and God wants us healed on the outward. Amen. Healed inward, cleaning us up, you know, and then on the outward. It's just like communion. When you sort of receive communion, the wafer represents the healing on your body by his stripes, the stripes upon Jesus' back. We are healed. There's that physical healing that God gives for us in communion. And then you take the cup, which is the redemption of our souls, which is precious in God's sight. That's the healing on the inside, the inward work. Okay? So who heals all your diseases. I'm telling you what, no matter what you're fighting, there may be somebody listed in this broadcast that is dealing with some physical ailments, you know, let's don't settle that, I'm just going to have this all my life. No. You know, I'm convinced that Jesus Christ, when he died on the cross, he died for the redemption of our souls, to save us, to cause us to be born again, but he died on the cross that we might be healed. Healed by the stripes of Jesus. Even Peter 2:24, I believe it is. He talks about that. Let's read that real quick here. And it was just as easy for someone to be healed as to be saved, who himself bore our sins on his own body on the tree. He bore our sins when he died upon the cross for you and I. And just like it said over there in Psalms 23, first thing, who forgives all your iniquities. He forgives us our sins. He bore our sins on us so we wouldn't have to carry them anymore. He took it away. John the Baptist said this, behold, when he saw Jesus, he said, behold, the Lamb of God who takes away the sins of the world. He doesn't just cover them, you know, once a year, like the old covenant priest, but he takes them away once and for all. They're gone. Who himself bore our sins, in his own body on the tree, on the cross, that we, having died to sins, might live for righteousness. And then it goes on to say, by whose stripes you were healed. Amen. So there's healing, and there is the redemption of our soul. All right. And then verse 4, back to Psalms 103. Verse 4 says, who redeems your life from destruction and crowns you with loving kindness and tender mercies. Oh, thank God we are the redeemed of the Lord. Amen. Bible says, let the redeemed of the Lord say so. Psalms 107 talks about that redemption. It says here, let's see, Psalms 107, I believe it is. He says, oh, give thanks to the Lord, for he is good. Everybody say that. The Lord is good. Amen. And he says, for his mercy endures forever. Let the redeemed of the Lord say so, whom he hath redeemed from the hand of the enemy. Amen. Praise God. He has redeemed us from the hand of the enemy. I read in Psalms 25 Sunday morning as a call to worship. in Psalms 25. I'll flip right over there in Psalms and look at that real quick so I'll quote it correctly. Psalms 25, and let's see, in verse 15, he says, "My eyes are ever toward the Lord, for he shall pluck my feet out of the net." As we give thanks to the Lord, as we set our eyes and our affection upon the Lord, he plucks our feet out of the net. And I believe that he'll also keep your feet out of the net. That's the net, are the traps of the enemy. Amen. He's delivered us from the power of darkness. Praise God. I want to read that again. He redeems your life from destruction, and he crowns you with loving kindness and tender mercies. Amen. One more. Verse 5 says, "Who satisfies your mouth with good things so that your youth is renewed like the eagles?" And I believe that's twofold meaning here. Not only does God give us good food to eat, that gives us strength for our bodies, that our bodies will be renewed and refreshed and strengthened. But it also means that we have a confession. I talked about our confession of faith. Seven confessions by John Osteen earlier when I started off, right? So our words are powerful. Proverbs chapter, I don't remember the exact reference, but in the book of Proverbs it says, "Death and life are in the power of the tongue, and they that eat it shall be satisfied with the fruit thereof." So whatever what we say, we can bring life or we can bring death. So our mouth will be satisfied with the good words of the Lord. Amen. Hallelujah. Praise God. Thank you, Jesus. All right, now let's look over in the New Testament. We're going to look at some scriptures that talk about who we are in Christ. And we're going to start off with one of our favorite, well, we'll start off with one of these confessions that we just talked about that Brother John Osteen gave us. He started off with number one, saved. Number two was new creation. We are new creations, new creatures in Christ Jesus. Hallelujah. God does a new thing inside of us. There's something new going on. 2 Corinthians chapter 5, verse 17. 2 Corinthians chapter 5, verse 17. You might want to write that down or turn with it. I'm going to turn to it in the Bible. I want to read this. It's a simple passage, but it says, "Therefore, if any man be in Christ," that's you, that's me, that's a believer, or it says any man or any person, "be in Christ Jesus." We've accepted him as our Lord and our Savior. He is in us. And I want to qualify that. We mentioned another confession about being saved. Romans chapter 10. I want to read that to you. It's very simple, but yet profound. Chapter 10 and verse 9. That if you confess with your mouth the Lord Jesus, or believe that Jesus is Lord with your mouth.
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hello and welcome. This is Dr. Susan, and this is his prayer for you. I welcome you to join me in these next few moments as the Word of God becomes alive. Jesus, the Son of the Living God, the Savior himself, said, "Knowing the truth will set you free." And then he clarified it because he knew that over the generations, all kind of religions and all kind of philosophies and governments would try to say, "What is truth?" And he said, "I am the truth." And today and all throughout this month, we want to share one of the deepest mysteries that was given to us from the heart of Jesus. And it's the mystery of grace. And whether you've never heard of Jesus or you've been a believer for decades, I pray the power of the Holy Spirit will come upon you in these next few moments and every week at this same time. Because understanding the depths and riches and the true meaning of grace sets you free to step into the fullness of every promise of God. So let's rehearse a little bit of what we talked about last month. Philippians chapter 2 says that Jesus made an intentional decision to leave his home in heaven with the Father, leave all of his godness behind, all of his authority, all of his knowledge. He left everything behind and put on human flesh to become a baby, to come and to live as we live, so that in a human body he could reveal to us how to live in the power of the love of the Father. And we discussed last month that in Luke chapter 2, verses 40, it talks about that from a baby on, he grew in stature, which means he grew physically like we all do. It says he grew in wisdom, and that word for wisdom is he grew in knowing how to relate to God, and knowing that relating to God is the highest form of wisdom. And it says he grew in the grace and favor of God. And that grace word is the free, the absolute freeness of loving kindness that flows from God's heart to men. He grew just as we do in understanding and knowing how to receive that God is a God of love. And he wants to pour good into us in the midst of a world of darkness. The power of him focusing on those things even as a little boy is shown in Luke chapter 2, when even as a boy, he wanders into the temple, so to speak, and he begins talking to the adult teachers and rabbis, and they realize this boy has wisdom about God that they don't have. And so in verse 52 in Luke chapter 2, it emphasizes again, and Jesus increased in wisdom and stature and in grace and favor. It's telling us this is the way you grow like Jesus grew, so that you can have the relationship with God that he had. To grow in saying, "Show me how to relate to you, God, and show me grace, that you are a God of love, and it's your loving kindness that wants to pour gifts into me and help me grow in believing and receiving." Hebrews chapter 4, verse 12, describes the further growth of Jesus when it says, "We have this priest
who is familiar with weakness and temptation. In other words, Jesus was in a human body, and as he grew, he experienced temptation like we do, whether it's temptation to sin, to be angry, to do this or to do that. And he experienced weakness like we do. And so he understands what it's like to be human. But he leaned into growing in wisdom, going, Lord, teach me how to relate to you. He leaned into growing in grace, going, Lord, teach me how to receive your loving kindness. Jesus walked this earth flowing in wisdom and grace. The Gospel of John tells us that Jesus became so close with the Father, he said, I just say what the Father tells me to say. I just do what the Father tells me to do. And if you want to look at that, look at John chapters 8, 10, 12, 14, 16. And then, because he had grown in relating to the Father, he knew he was here to go to the cross and to die for us, and to offer us the same open door to grow in wisdom and grace. After the resurrection, one of his disciples, John, is reflecting back on Jesus' journey. And in John chapter 1, he says, Jesus was there with God in the beginning. He was in heaven, but he chose to come to earth. And then in verse 14, he says, and this word that was with God in the beginning, it became flesh, or a little baby. It dwelt among us. We saw him teach. We saw him heal. And we have seen his glory. We have seen the glory as of the only Son from the Father. And we saw he was full of grace and truth. Verse 16. And from his fullness, we have all received grace upon grace upon grace. John saying, this is the way he started out as a baby, as a boy, and as a man. He grew in this truth and this wisdom of relating to God, and he grew in grace. And he was so full of grace, of just loving freely and receiving the Father's love and then overflowing and loving others, that now we can have grace upon grace with no limit. We can have blessing. Paul experienced grace, and he expresses it in Ephesians chapter 2, verses 4 and following. God is rich in mercy, and because of the great love with which he loved us, even when we were dead in our sins and all our wrongdoings, he made us alive with Christ. For by grace you have been saved. And he has raised us up and seated us with him in heavenly places in Christ Jesus, so that in the coming days he may show us the immeasurable riches of his grace and his kindness toward us. For it's by grace you've been saved through faith, not of your own doings. It's a gift. It's not a result of works, he says, so that no one may boast. Imagine a circle. And at the top of the circle, the Father and the Son are in heaven. And the Father says, I want those on earth to understand how much I love them. I've been saying it all throughout the Old Testament, but they still aren't understanding how much I love them, how much I want to be light to them and goodness to them in the midst of a dark world. And he says, Son, will you go give them an example of how to live down there? And then I will count your example to their account. So as you live perfectly down there, Son, I will wash my grace over them, and whoever believes in you,
I will choose to see they are perfect in my eyes. So the Son comes. He becomes flesh. He's growing as a human man. In his relationship to relate to God and believing grace, and that the Father just loves him, and the Father loves everyone, and the Father just wishes good upon everyone, and he shows his goodness with his teaching and his healing and his deliverance, and he continues to grow, and just the majesty and the bigness of God's love and grace, and he knows he has resisted every temptation, that he's the only one who put on human flesh and was perfect. And so he goes to the cross and he chooses to die for things he never did. He died for all the darkness. Isaiah chapter 53 says that when he was on the cross, he took all our sins. He took all our family sins from generation to generation. He took on all sickness. He took on all disease. He took on all poverty. He took upon himself everything that's not good. And he buried it in the grave. And then 3 days later, the Father sends the Spirit and he's raised from the dead. But all those things stayed buried. And he turns to us and says, I've buried every wrong thing you've ever done, every anxiety, every fear, every sickness. All you have to do is believe I love you. Be saved by grace. Saved means I believe you are who you are, Jesus. And I want to walk with you. By grace, I believe you've taken every sin, every regret, every wrongdoing, every failure in my life, every temptation. You buried it under the ground. And my stuff is buried too, because you love me. And I am saved from sickness and disease because you took every one of them that would ever arise in this earth, even this ugly virus, and you put it in the ground and you said, I have authority over this. And by grace, you are saved into divine health. It is his love gift to you. So I pray in the name of Jesus that you can really get set free and know it's not based on who you are, how good you are. It's not based on your works. It's not based on one thing about you. And that growing in grace is something that increases with power and greater in every area of your life the longer you know him. And even now, he's praying that you will receive the fullness of grace. So before you go to bed tonight, and when you wake up in the morning, say, Jesus, I agree. Give me the power to receive fullness of grace. I want to soar in love and joy and divine health and wisdom, and the things of this world don't touch me. It's very simple, my friend. Be childlike and say, Jesus, I agree. Give me the power to receive grace.

0: to Journey of Faith with Dr. Thomasine Pickens out of San Antonio, Texas. I am so excited to be back with you all today. I tell you, I just love the emails that you all are sending me. It really is encouraging me and blessing my entire soul. Thank you for tuning in every Sunday afternoon at 3:30 p.m. Central Standard Time. I always suggest that you sign on a little bit early to make sure that you get to hear what the Lord has given me for today. Amen. And so today, you know, we talked last week about Ephesians. We came from the book of Ephesians chapter 3, verse 20 and 21. And that was a powerful passage of scripture. And I wanted to read it again today. It says, Ephesians 3, 20, 21, now to him who is able to do exceedingly abundantly above all that we can ask or think according to the power that works in us. That is a powerful passage of scripture. And so the Bible tells us something that we really need to focus on and pay attention to. It says that God is able. He is able to do it. It's not that he might, it's not that maybe he can, but he is able. He is able to do exceedingly abundantly for each and every one of us, any and everything that we ask. That means what we go into prayer for and ask, or anything that we can think of. Oh, come on, somebody. The Bible's very clear. It says we have not because we ask not. What are you asking God for in this hour? What have you asked him to do for you in this hour? And so since we know that the word says, and I want y'all to deal with that question. I want everybody to deal with that question. What are you asking him for? Because are you living a limited life because of you? And if so, how can you change that today? And I'm going to help you with that. I'm going to tell you how. But I want you to deal with that question. Are you living a limitless life, a limited, not less, because I want you to live a limitless life, but are you living a limited life because of you? And many times we live a limited life because of our beliefs, our values, what we've been taught, what we've been told. And it's time for us to come out of that and live the limitless, L-E-S-S, life that God has spoken and said we could live. Amen. I don't know about you, but I want all that God has for me right here, right now. I know that he has gone to prepare a place for me. I know how heaven is described, and I know how awesome and amazing it's going to be. But I want my heaven here on earth as well. That's why the word says, thy kingdom come, thy will be done on earth as it is in heaven. Amen, somebody. And so I want to live the life that God has for me here on earth as well. And so today we're going to take a few minutes to talk, and I want to talk through some things with each one of you. And one of the things I want to talk through is, what do you think is blocking him from doing something spectacular in your life? What do you believe is blocking God from doing something spectacular in your life? And I'm going to talk through it with you today and let you know some of the things that I found in my life that was causing a blockage, and where God couldn't move the way his word said he could in my life. And it wasn't because he didn't have the power and the authority. It was because of where I was. It was because of some things that was going on with me that I had to correct. I had to remove the blocks. You know, the Bible talks about how sin separates us from God. And when you think about something that's separating us from God, that is a block. And so that was one of the things. It was sin. I had to get sin out of my life. I had to stop sinning and then being sad because things weren't happening for me. You know, and when you sin, hear me now, because I know, come on, somebody. I know there's some things that we may do. There's intentional sins and there's unintentional sins. And we'll be talking about that in the coming months. But I'm not talking about the things you accidentally do. I'm talking about the sin that we plan to do in spite of what God's word says. We're like, well, you know, I'm just in the flesh and I'm just going to do what I want to do. And so we make a decision to sin. And so we got to walk away from that. We got to be honest about that. And we have to make up our mind. Do I want all that God has for me, or do I just want to walk around sinning? What is it I desire from God? And we got to be honest. And do I want that stuff more than I want my God? Do I want that stuff? stuff, more that I want God in my life and more that I want God moving in my life, using me for his glory and operating through me. So that's the decision each one of us has to make. But that first block is sin. You know, we got to sit down and keep it 100, what ourselves, as the young folks say, and be true and honest to ourselves and ask ourselves, what is it that I'm doing that is not pleasing to my God? What am I, Dr. Thomasine Pickens, doing that is not pleasing to God? And then I have to deal with that. And then the second block I have found is unforgiveness, having unforgiveness in my heart, still being mad at people for things that happened years ago. I found myself even being mad at people that were no longer here on the earth realm to correct it or apologize, but I was still mad about it. I was still angry. Every time I would think about them, I would get upset. Every time I saw a picture of them, I would get mad again. I had unforgiveness in my heart, and that was stopping me from living the life that God has for me and had for me. You know, you think about a block and people that have blocked arteries. What happens when you have a block in your heart? You will probably have a heart attack. Come on, somebody. And so these blocks stop us, they restrict us, and they hinder us from living the life that God has ordained for us to live. And I want to help somebody today to come out of that. So number one, sin. Number two, having unforgiveness in your heart. And then number three, bitterness. Oh my goodness. Bitterness in my heart. Oh my goodness. Bitterness, betrayal. Somebody betrayed you and you're still holding on to it. That goes back to forgiveness, but it's totally separate. You still have that bitterness. When you have bitterness in your heart, here comes jealousy. Here comes envy. Here comes all this stuff where you want to now set people up. You know, you want to set them up so they can't receive what God has for them. That bitterness, oh my goodness, that bitterness will break you every time. Bitterness will break you. And I understand we've all gone through things, and I understand that people have done some things to us that was not right, that was totally wrong, but I also know that we've done some things to people, and we have to acknowledge the things that we've done. And that's why I'm constantly praying to God, Lord, forgive me for the things that I have done, both known and unknown. Because there may be some things that you've done to someone and you don't even realize you did it. You may have caused someone to doubt God and not realize that something you said or your expression or whatever caused them to think a different way about God. And so I always ask the Lord, forgive me, Father God, for the things that I have done to people. You know, forgive me, Lord, remove it from their mind and allow them to never remember it again. That is my prayer. And so that's one thing that can block the move of God in our life. The fourth thing is doubting God. That's the fourth thing that will block you. Doubting God. And here's the thing I have found for myself. Many times it's not that I doubt God, that God can do it. I doubt that God will do it for me. I say that again. I don't doubt that God cannot do it. I doubt that God will do it for me. Why? Based on some things that's in my heart, some things that have happened in my life. And I'm like, well, I know he can, but he won't do it for me. And so we got to change the way we think. That's why I love Ephesians 3:20. I got to change the way I think because my thoughts is what's hindering me. Oh, that's a good one right there. My thoughts are hindering me from my blessings and my breakthrough and my benefits. Come on, somebody. Y'all write that down. And so I've got to change the way I think about myself and the way I think about my situation. Praise God. I got to change the way I think. So we doubt that God will do something for us because it is us. The fifth reason is being rejected by others can cause me to reject my blessings from God. Being rejected by others can cause me to reject my blessings from God. Because I've been, you know, sometimes we go through this phase where we feel like everybody and everything is rejecting us. And so then we will, Lord, you know, since everything's rejecting me, there's nothing good in me. And so now I'm going to start rejecting your blessings because I don't think I'm worthy of your blessings, so I'm going to reject it. And so before we know it, we're speaking doubt and we're speaking fear and we're speaking crazy talk over ourselves, and we're like, oh, you know, I deserve what I'm going through because of this, this, and this. And let me tell you, and we're going to talk about it in our next session, let me tell you something. Your past does not dictate your future, and we're going to dig into that next week. I want you to be steadfast and movable and abide in the word of the Lord himself. Don't sit there and beat yourself up over something that's happened in the past that you've already asked for forgiveness from. You've already been delivered from it. You've been restored from it. It's time for you to move forward into the things and the places that God has for you. Amen, somebody. So being rejected can mess you up. What's blocking him from doing it for you? Oh my God, this is a word. And the sixth thing, it might be the seventh, I may be off, so y'all don't get upset with me if I'm off. The next thing is feeling that I was unworthy of any good thing based on my past. I covered that a few minutes ago, but I want to say it again. Feeling, I felt like I was unworthy. Oh my God, can I be 100 with you all today? I felt as though I was unworthy of any good thing happening to me based on my past. And it wasn't that I was this horrible, horrible person, but I wasn't a good person either. I felt like I had brought all kind of curses and condemnation upon myself based on what was in my heart, based on my thought process. You know, here I am. Here I was, a woman who was broken, and a broken woman can sometimes become a bitter woman. And I was a broken and bitter woman who had been betrayed and who had betrayed people. Come on, somebody, let's be 100 with it. And so here I am, messed up, jacked up. My mind wasn't right. My attitude was horrible. And I just felt that I wasn't even worthy of God's love. Can I be 100 with somebody today? I felt as though I wasn't even worthy to be loved by the Father. I felt that I was just such a horrible person and such a horrible example of a woman that I wasn't even worthy. And I had to begin to look at myself from a totally different perspective. And let me tell you what perspective I looked at myself from. From the eyes of the Lord. Oh my God. I had to go into the Word and dig into the Word because I was curious as to why the Lord loved someone like me. And I had to get into His Word, and I had to dig in His Word to find out why He would love someone like me who kept messing it up, who couldn't get it right, who just could not get it right for nothing in the world. And God had to heal me, restore me, renew my mind, change my attitude, change the direction of my life. And let me tell you, today He did it. He's done it and He's doing it. Somebody say praise the Lord. And if God did it for me, He can do it for you. I don't know who I'm talking to today that you feel like you just ready to give up. You have no more hope. You feel like you this horrible person. And I came to tell you today, you are not a horrible person. Just because you've done some things that were not nice, were not good, don't mean you're a horrible person, okay? I want you to understand that your mistakes do not define who you are, and you stop allowing it to. Get to God. Get on your knees right now and ask the Lord to forgive you of all your sins, to forgive you of all the things that you did that made Him look bad, the things that you did that restricted the move of God on your life. Amen? And I want to lead y'all in that prayer today. And I want you to join me next Sunday, same time, same place, for a word from the Lord. Heavenly Father, oh God, you know when you created us, you know what you put in us, Lord God. But you know along the way, we got lost, we got stuck, we got derailed. God, I'm asking that you would forgive each and every one of us of our sins, known and unknown, Lord God. And that you would restore us, renew us, and move us to the place that you have for us. Lord, we surrender today and we say thank you and amen, Lord God, for all the things that you're going to do in our life. Father God, we love you. In Jesus' holy and precious name we pray. Somebody say amen, amen, amen. God bless.
1: 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You can also use the email address closerwalkmedia@gmail.com. 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
2: Hello, dearly beloved. This is Daphna with her weekly Bible study in Ephesians, and we are in chapter 4 this month, and we are looking at spiritual gifts, and we concluded our last time together with discovering and developing our spiritual gifts and the excitement of knowing that we've been gifted, that God didn't leave us down here without any gifts, that He's equipped us and gifted us, and that we all have spiritual gifts. And we read in Ephesians chapter 4 verses 7 through maybe 10 or 11, and then we looked at 1 Corinthians 12 and about spiritual gifts, and we suggested you read those in private time, and Romans 12. But and today, for the purpose of this time together, where how does the believer discover and develop his gifts? It's an exciting journey, but you have gifts, so we know that. So one way maybe that we develop our gifts is by fellowshipping with other Christians in the local assembly or in the local church or in the local group of baptized believers. Gifts are not always toys to play with. They are tools to build with. And if they are not used in love, they become weapons to fight with, which is what happened in the Corinthian church in 1 Corinthians 12. Verses 14, Christians are not to live in isolation, but after all, they're members of the same body. So they're not toys to play with, but they're tools to build with. And there's diversity of gifts. We all don't have the same gifts. Or we, you know, Paul used the body as an example to teach the church at Corinth about spiritual gifts. And he talked about what the eye sees and, you know, what the eye's supposed to do and what the hand's supposed to do. And he talked about our gifts. And then someone said, well, if your eye was on your big toe, then the only thing you would see is the inside of a sock. And so that's not how God gifted us. He gifted us with tools to build with, and we are all unique, and we are all blessed with individual gifts as outlined in the scriptures. So Paul taught that Christ is the giver of these gifts through the power of the Holy Spirit. That's in verses 8 through 10 of the chapter that we're in. And he ascended to heaven as victor forevermore. And the picture here is of a military conqueror leading his captives and sharing the spoil with his followers. Only in this case, the captives are not his enemies, but they belong to him. And sinners who once were held captive by sin and Satan have now been taken captive by Christ in Ephesians 4, 8, and 10. Even death itself is a defeated foe. Hallelujah. When he comes to earth, Christ experienced, when he came to earth, Christ experienced the depths of humiliation. But when he ascended to heaven, he experienced the very highest exaltation possible. Paul quoted Psalm 68 and 18, which applied to Jesus as a victory song that was written by David. And when you have a chance, go to Psalm 68 and enjoy that reading. There are three lists of spiritual gifts given in the New Testament. 1 Corinthians 12, 4 through 11, and 27 through 31. Romans 12, 3 through 8, and Ephesians 4, 11. Since these lists are not identical, it may be that Paul has not named all of the gifts that are available. Paul wrote that some gifts are more important than others, but that all believers are needed if the body is to function normally. All believers are needed. You are needed. We are needed. Hold on to that. We are all equally important and gifted. Paul named not so much gifts as the gifted men God had placed in the church. And there were four of them that he's talking about here in chapter 4. And the first he named were apostles. So the word apostle means the one who is sent with a commission. Jesus had many disciples, but he selected 12 apostles in Matthew chapter 10. And a disciple is a follower or a learner. But an apostle is a divinely appointed representative. And the apostles were to give witness to the resurrection. They were men that actually saw the resurrected Jesus. And therefore, they had to have seen the risen Lord personally. There are no apostles today in the strict in the strictest sense of the New Testament sense, but these men helped to lay the foundation of the church, the foundation of the apostles and the prophets. And once the foundation was laid, they were no longer needed. Their ministry was special. Miracles were needed, so we should not demand these same miracles today. But of course, in a broad sense, all Christians have an apostolic ministry, and the miracles are just as true today as they were then, because Jesus is the same yesterday, today, and forever. And Jesus said, "As my Father has sent me, so send I you." But we must not claim to be individual apostles, because we were not at the resurrection of Jesus Christ. So that's the apostles, and a little bit of about what their function was and how they laid the foundation for us today. And then we go into the prophets. What's a prophet? We commonly associate a prophet with predictions or future events, but this is not the primary function. A New Testament prophet is one who proclaims the word of God, and that's talked about in Acts 11 and 28 and Ephesians 3 and 5. Believers in the New Testament churches, they did not possess Bibles, nor was the New Testament written or completed at that time. So how then would these local assemblies discover God's will? His Spirit would share God's truth with those possessing the gift of prophecy. They were preachers. They would share the word. Paul suggested that the gift of prophecy had to do with understanding all mysteries and all knowledge, meaning, of course, spiritual truths. The purpose of prophecy is for edification, encouragement, and consolation. So we have apostles and we have prophets. Now we have evangelists, and those are probably more familiar. You've probably known an evangelist, and they're the bearers of good news, an evangelist. These men and women traveled from place to place to preach the gospel and to win the lost. All ministers should do the work of an evangelist, but this does not mean that all ministers are evangelists. The apostles and the prophets laid the foundation of the church, and the evangelists built on it by winning the lost to Christ. And of course, in the early church, every believer was a witness. And that still should be true for us today. Every believer, we're either a positive witness or a negative witness, but we are witnesses for the cause of Christ. And so that's just the way it is, whether it's in those days or the day in which we live, we are witnesses today. But there are people who also today who have the gift of evangelism. And the fact that a believer may not possess this gift does not excuse them from being burdened for the lost souls or for witnessing to them. Always be ready to give a reason for the hope that is in you. Always be ready to share with people, for God so loved the world. And you can put your name there, you can put their name there, that he gave his only begotten Son, that whosoever would believe in him would not perish, but have everlasting life. And you can lead them to pray the sinner's prayer, asking for forgiveness of sin, and receiving and inviting the Lord Jesus into their heart. Jesus still stands at the door of the heart and knocks, and if anyone will open the door and let him in, we are assured, the word of God teaches, that he comes in. I know he comes in because he came into my life, set up residence, and changed my life and gave me purpose and direction. That's my personal testimony. You have your personal testimony. God changes things. The next section that Paul talks about were pastors and teachers. The fact that the word some is not repeated indicates that we have here one office with two ministries. Pastors mean shepherd, indicating that the local church is a flock of sheep, and it is the pastor's responsibility to feed and to lead the flock. In 1 Peter 5, verses 1 through 4, where elder is another name for pastor, he does this by means of the word of God, the food that nourishes the sheep. Sharing the word, we preach the word. The Word of God is the staff that guides and disciplines the sheep. The Word of God is the local church's protection and provision, and no amount of entertainment or good fellowship or other religious substitutes can take its place. Nothing can take the place of the Word of God. Pastors and teachers, that's their gifts to share with a group of believers. Then we look at those gifts, and in verses 12 through 15 of chapter 4, we're going to look at the growth of unity, how we grow in spirit and in truth, realizing that we all have gifts that God has given to all men, gifts so that we can minister, and the reason for the gifts is to help to build on the kingdom of God. So as we take our Bibles and look to starting in verse 12, we read, we'll start in verse 11. And he himself gave some to be apostles and some prophets. We've just talked about all of that. Some evangelists and some pastors and teachers for the equipping of the saints, for the work of the ministry, for the edifying of the body of Christ. And now in verse 12, till we all come to the unity of the faith and the knowledge of the Son of God, to a perfect man or woman, to the treasure of the stature of the fullness of Christ, that we should no longer be children, tossed to and fro and carried about with every wind of doctrine by the trickery of men in the cunning craftiness of deceitful plotting, but speaking the truth in love, may grow up in all things unto him who is the head, Christ, from whom the whole body, joined and knit together by what every joint supplies, according to the effective working by which every part does its share, causes growth of the body for the edifying of itself in love. Praise the Lord, and may the Lord bless the reading of his word to our hearts. So the growth of unity. Paul was looking at the church on two levels in this section. He saw the body of Christ, made up of all true believers, growing gradually until it reaches spiritual maturity and the measure of the stature of the fullness of Christ. But he also saw the local body of believers ministering to each other, growing together, and thereby experiencing spiritual unity. If you're not a part of a local group of baptized believers, let me encourage you to find a group or create a group, start a group of where you can grow together in unity and in faith and in love as you study and pray and seek the will of God in your life. My prayer for you is that you would know Christ in his fullness, that you will know Christ in the unity and love of the fullness of the Holy Spirit, and may you be blessed beyond comprehension until we meet again in the name of Jesus. Amen.

0: But sometimes, you know what? You're just like, this is a little dry, Lord.
1: This is hard.
0: Yeah, this is harder than I thought it would be. It's supposed to be rainbows and butterflies the rest of my life. So I say that to say, man, this is though we talk often about there are a few things in this world that are worth it, that are worth you giving your life for. And this is one of them.
1: Absolutely.
0: That we get to participate in the fullness of salvation that Jesus brought and its love.
1: Like,
0: it is just being captured by his love.
1: Yeah, there's nothing better.
0: Nothing better. It's a good language for it. Nothing better. Well, if you've journeyed with us at all, I'm going to do a 30-second recap. But if you've journeyed with us at all, we've been in Mark 8, and it is blowing our minds. Jesus is here, and he is excited about talking about what living in the kingdom looks like. And so in Mark 8, there's this section where Jesus feeds the 4,000. A powerful encounter, 4,000 men. And then immediately in verses 11 and 12, the Pharisees come and they want to dispute. They bring this heart posture of argumentation. I don't even know if that's a word, but they bring it. And and then there's this section in 13 through 21 where Jesus gets on the boat on the other side of the lake. He tells them, you know, why does this generation want a sign? You know, you don't need, I just gave you a sign. He doesn't say this, but he just did a feeding of a 4,000. They come and say, give us another sign. He says, no sign will be given to you. He goes across the lake and he heals a man. So there's very interesting things going on, talking about your heart posture actually can determine the Jesus you experience, you know?
1: Yeah.
0: Which I think I'm going to say that again because that felt good to me.
1: Yeah, say that again.
0: Your heart posture and your heart as you approach him many times can influence the who Jesus is that you experience, right? And so Jesus comes and he's warning his disciples, hey, as you know, you're going to be carrying something in the future, and just know you need to be aware that perhaps the two most influential things in any culture are the religious community and the political community. Those ways of thinking are trying to drive wedges constantly. In an us versus them, I'm in, you're out.
1: Yep.
0: Those paradigms that I don't think Jesus was carrying at this point, because he was going anywhere and everywhere that the Spirit led.
1: Right.
0: And so he was captivated by one voice and one voice alone.
1: Yeah. He had none of those like soul barriers.
0: Oh, it's a good language. Mm-hmm. Yeah. So then he gives us a prophetic picture in all his mercy. He comes and this is the only time in Scripture that we see he has to pray for somebody twice. That's what's crazy to me. He literally, dead people are rising, leprosy disappears. I mean, crazy stuff. He's walking
1: calming
0: on
1: the storm.
0: Water, calming the storm. He's walking on. This is the only time where he does it once, and it doesn't fully. It's not fully manifested, and now he has to pray again. Which I think it's not because it was incapable. It was because maybe this miracle is actually communicating something deeper to this group of people that were following him.
1: Yeah.
0: And how often, like, the Lord will do something in a delayed way because he's actually teaching me something different about the kingdom than just the physical miracle.
1: Right. You know? It's for us, yeah.
0: Yeah. And so we see that here, right? That this, he warns them about the leaven of their hearts, that your heart posture, right? And then he gives them this prophetic picture of, like, what does true sight look like? It doesn't just look like, oh, I have Jesus plus my political views. I have Jesus plus my religious, you know, performance orientation. It's like, no, when Jesus is trying to say, I am the one that touches your eyes and you will see clearly. Mm-hmm. I'm the one that, like, it's like, I love this language here of, like, this blind man, he could have been healed and seen men like trees and kind of settled for that paradigm of, like, I could see better than when I was in my darkness.
1: Yeah.
0: Right? And how often I can go, well, I'm better than I was, and there's nothing wrong with that. But knowing that, no, Jesus has complete and total restoration for me. He wants to restore everything that the enemy has stolen.
1: Yeah.
0: That there's no remnants of it left.
1: Amen.
0: And this beautiful piece here that as we're walking out, it's like, what does true sight look like for you? And what does, you know, what is his heart for when he says he has all of the kingdom has been given to him, and now he invites you into it? What does that look like? Mm-hmm. Well, it looks like, he has freedom for me.
1: Yeah.
0: But what is that freedom? And I think, in part, freedom is the capacity to see. And we're going to continue on here. We're going to start in verse 27, but I love this picture here because, so once again, Peter, he's kind of become the band leader of this tribe, right? maybe because

0: he's the most vocal. But he's watching the 4,000 get fed. And then he's across the boat, and he's in the middle of that conversation where he's saying, is it because we forgot the bread? And then Jesus has to say, how do you not understand? So then he's watching this blind man get healed. Verse 27. Now Jesus and his disciples went out to the towns of Caesarea Philippi. And on the road, he asked his disciples, saying to them, who do men say that I am? I love this language. So what have you guys heard? What are you guys hearing about me? And so they answered, John the Baptist. Some say Elijah, others one of the prophets. But this is my favorite. And he said to them, no, but who do you say that I am? So think about this. In light of everything that's been going on, right? Because you know who people are saying Jesus is being influenced by their religious upbringing. They're being influenced by his relationship to Rome. I mean, there's all of these things that are influencing how they're hearing. Oh, yeah, it's John the Baptist come back to life. Oh, it's Elijah. These are all messianic prophecies pointing at you're going to overthrow Rome. They all have a hidden agenda to it. Come on. You know, it's not just a clean, oh yeah, you're John the Baptist. It's like, no, John the Baptist started the revolution. He rose in you, and now you're going to finish it. It has all of these hooks of expectation into it.
1: Yeah.
0: So Jesus says, who do they say that I am? And you can feel the hooks. Well, they think it's going to be this, and they think it's going to be this, and they, right? And then Jesus has the audacity to say, no, wait a minute. But who do you say that I am? You've seen me up close. You've seen the blind man healed. And he said to them, but who do you say that I am? And Peter answered, and he said to him, you're the Christ. I think it's in Matthew where Jesus then looks at Peter and he says, well said, Simon Peter, for you didn't think of this on your own. Uh-huh. Because I know you on the boat. You are a little dense like the rest of them.
1: Right?
0: I say that jokingly because I don't think Jesus would ever say that. But it was one of those, he said, well said, Simon Peter. You didn't think of this. This was revealed. This was revelation from my Father.
1: Mm.
0: So I love this language, right? Where, what do we see here? That they're in the middle of a moment with the 4,000 where Jesus does a miracle and there's enough abundance left over. And you've probably been in this place where you've seen God do something powerful, or he's fulfilled a promise and an answer in your life. And then almost immediately you're met with some form of opposition where the enemy tries to steal the seed that was deposited in that miracle.
1: Uh-huh.
0: And it comes with an argument, something in your family happens, you get persecution, something takes place that's trying to rob the fruit of the seed that was deposited in what you saw God do. And so then Jesus comes and he says, let me warn you, there's leaven getting sown in here. Beware of that. Don't let that rob what you saw God do right in front of you.
1: Right.
0: Even more so, once you come a little bit closer, let me show you, this is what you need. You need me to multiple step you into true vision. And here, for the first time, what we find is that as Jesus is standing there, it's a breakthrough moment for Peter, because Peter can say, oh, I'm not actually influenced right now by what I hear people say about you. I'm not influenced by the gossip or the hearsay or even others' opinions that are rooted in their own agendas. You know what's been incarnated in me? You know what I'm convinced of is that you are the Christ.
1: Yeah.
0: You are the one I've been waiting for.
1: Yeah. He's so in tune with the Holy Spirit within him that he can hear that.
0: Come on. Is this? Yeah. Is that not? I see the difference between I see men like trees.
1: Mm-hmm.
0: No, I see clearly.
1: Mm-hmm.
0: No, I know exactly who you are, Jesus. Mm-hmm. I can almost pick out that voice that has an agenda attached to it. I know the trappings of that voice because it is robbing of all the seeds of love, joy, peace, patience, kindness, goodness, gentleness, faithfulness, and self-control.
1: Yeah.
0: Like, this is the picture. For Mark, this is the picture of true vision. When we can look up and we can see, no, you are the Christ. You're the one that is the bedrock for everything for me.
1: Yeah.
0: You're the one leading me into all truth. You're the one. It becomes our one thing.
1: Yes.
0: Right?
1: Yes.
0: And so all of this rolls back, though, into this, blessed are the poor in spirit, for theirs is the kingdom of heaven. That there are places where whatever that leaven is, the political, the religious, whatever you want to call it, It's trying to position you to find your security in what you know, what you believe, that you know, now I'm the expert in this. And constantly Jesus is trying to warn us, hey, beware of that leaven where you become the expert. Right? I'm not saying that we aren't confident in what we believe, but that's a different confidence than what Peter communicates here. That's a confidence in a lot of the hearsay and the gossip and all this other stuff, and I'm really confident in my own opinion. There's an awakening that takes place where I see differently because everything's kind of fallen away other than the one thing. One thing that I ask, the one thing that I seek, that I would see you. I would spend a day in your courts.
1: Yeah. And then in addition to that, as we were preparing, we felt that one of the things Holy Spirit wanted to open our eyes to and your eyes to is to see more clearly the people around us, that we could see them the way that God created them to be, without having any other filters.
0: Yeah.
1: And that way we can pray in their life in earth as it is in heaven.
0: Oh, come on.
1: That the dreams that the Father has, the dreams and the plans that the Father has for each person in our lives, we can now come into an agreement with Him, with His will and His plans and desires for them.
0: That's so good. Because what Peter encounters here is he says, you didn't think of this. My Father told you this. We see one of the first moments one of His disciples is able to say, on earth as it is in heaven. I heard it and I can give my agreement to
1: it. Yes.
0: So when we lend our give our agreement to what the Father is saying, it takes root and it begins to change the atmosphere that we're in.
1: Yes.
0: And so when you're sitting with somebody, when you're ministering to someone, when you're walking through the grocery store with someone and you are in that place of unity with Him, man, and you hear His whisper, you can either put your language to it in agreement, or you can just bring agreement to it in your own heart of, oh, on earth as it is in heaven. Jesus, may that be so. I see them the way you see them.
1: And sometimes it's the most difficult with the people we're closest to.
0: Yeah.
1: Because of the everyday interactions can bring frustrations or hurts, or we see them at their worst, and so now we can rely on how we see them rather than how the Holy Spirit wants to show us that the Father sees them.
0: Oh, that's so good.
1: And so, yeah.
0: No, I think that's beautiful because I think this leaven stuff, it's really about when Jesus says, beware of the leaven, it's about, hey, is your cup clean? Is the cup of your heart clean to carry me in a fresh way?
1: Yes.
0: And so we just want to bless you right now, whatever that looks like. Holy Spirit knows if it's cleaning the cup, if it's repenting, if it's releasing forgiveness, whatever it is, we bless you to get that cup clean.
1: Yeah.
0: Because you are made to carry His presence and you are made to see.
1: Yes.
0: And to see with true vision.
1: Yes.
0: And so we bless you with that you would carry Him in a new way.
1: Yeah. Amen.

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1: This is Beyond Words. Move beyond just talking about your faith to living it. 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
2: Welcome to Beyond Words Radio, where it's our ambition to move beyond just talking about Christianity to walking more like Christ. When you think about this man, Jesus Christ, and you look at the conversations he had with others in the Gospels, well, sometimes he left people with their eyebrows wrinkled, wondering what's he talking about? And when you discuss things of the kingdom of God in a world which has its own methods of operation, it can seem to be a bit of a paradox. And sometimes we don't like that. We want things to all add up. 1 + 1 = 2. Then God, why, when I'm suffering, and you say your answer prayer, am I still suffering? You know, and we're going to deal with paradoxes today that we all face in the world. And if you're a Christian in the world, all the more. If you're not a Christian, I think you're going to really enjoy this because you're going to listen in as we deal with things that we all struggle with. We're all human. And we have a guest who's actually written a book titled Surprised by Paradox, The Promise of And in an Either-Or World. And Jen Pollock Michelle, welcome to our program today.
3: Thank you so much. It's good to be here.
2: So how did you come into this whole topic? Why did you decide to write on it? Tell us what inspired this book.
3: I think I've been the kind of person to think about the subtitle, The Promise of And in an Either-Or World. I've been the kind of person where I've really found a lot of safety in living in either's and or's. And, you know, I like to have answers. I like to have simple explanations. I like to kind of know that I'm doing things right. And I think as a person of faith, I want to know that I'm kind of doing what God wants me to do and following his ways. And I'm in my mid-40s. I have 5 children. I've been married for 20 years plus. And I realize, you know, just through life experience and just an experience of walking with God, that my either's and or's aren't always reliable, and God operates a lot in the both and the and. And just as you said in your introduction, that there's so much more mystery than maybe I would be comfortable with. And so just a quick story is just one of a relationship in my life truthfully brought me to contemplate paradox and to acknowledge how quickly I sort of look toward the either and the or, and how sometimes those leave me wanting. So a relationship with a person who, in my extended family, a person with a lot of woundedness, and as wounded people do, we all wound sometimes out of our woundedness. And this relationship was suffering for a lot of different reasons, and I just wasn't sure how to handle it. I wasn't sure if it was just the right thing to kind of just maybe end the relationship and say, okay, this is so unhealthy. I'm not sure how to continue relating to you. But I just felt like that wasn't the answer that God had. My either and my or, I guess, in the situation was either sort of suffer the lying that was being done, you know, just sort of pretend like, I guess we just pretend this isn't really happening and that all is well, or break off the relationship. And instead God was like, how about, you know, a both and, both confronting where the relationship is going wrong and sticking with that person.
2: That's good. Sometimes it's easy to just take a side and either run from something or be combative, but to try to solve a problem, to face a problem head on and learn to live with it and then make adjustments and grow through it. I mean, that's hard to do. So when you think about,
3: so hard,
2: Jen, your relationship with God, and you've written this book, and we're going to dive, at least try to dip into the major sections of the book, and we hope you, the reader, potential reader, you're right now listeners, but you might be intrigued to read this book, and so you're going to hear us dip into some of the many great topics covered around a world of paradoxes in your life and mine. But Jen, what strikes you if I ask you this question? What comes to mind immediately? What is the greatest paradox, the one that just rises above all others, if there is one?
3: Hmm. That's funny because someone just asked me that yesterday. I was at a small group with a small group of women from my local church, and someone said, what do you think is the greatest paradox? And I just said, for me personally, I think it's the paradox of living a material and a spiritual life. You know, living in a body, living on the earth, you know, having to like pay your bills and pay your mortgage and do very earthly things that don't seem to have any spiritual value per se. And then to be confronted with verses like in Colossians and, you know, set your mind on things above, not on things that are on the earth. And I just find that a great mystery as a person of faith. I want to be eternally minded. I want to see, I want to believe that there is so much that spans beyond these kind of however many years God gives me, 70 or 80, or I don't know, maybe only 46. We'll see. I want to believe that there's so much more beyond this life, but I also think that God wants me to value my life here and now, that there is something very important about it. And so I just find that that tangles me up a lot, knowing how to live my everyday life in view of eternity and how to please God in these choices that sometimes feel very ordinary, feel very material, maybe not as important as, you know, I don't know, when I have to decide on what paver I'm putting in my patio, you know, which is currently a decision I have this week. You know, sometimes I'm like, why am I spending any time on this? But our everyday lives are made up of those decisions, and I really want to lean into believing that there is a God who numbers the hairs on our head, who feeds the sparrows, as Jesus said in the Sermon on the Mount, who clothes the lilies of the field, that these are not incidental details that don't matter to him. I actually think they do deeply matter to him.
4: I love that part in the scripture where Christ says, if you just give a cup of cold water in my name, you won't miss your reward. It's like God is noticing everything. And we want to go out, as you said, and we want to go out and change the world. And the Lord said, what about your neighbor? Just the guy, the woman next door, the child in need, you know, what about that? That is such a paradox. And it's interesting, when I asked you, what do you think, what comes to mind about the greatest paradox, you brought this to our level. What I thought of immediately was the incarnation, kind of God's level. This idea that the Almighty became one of us and had to deal with the little stuff we're talking about, and it really mattered to him. So it's interesting, you picked kind of the human side, but your book starts with the incarnation. And so why did you start there?
3: Well, I think, you know, even when I start with the human to say, how am I supposed to understand my everyday life in light of eternity, my earthly life in light of, you know, the new heavens and the new earth? The incarnation is really the answer to that, you know. This idea that God loves humanity so much, and he loves the earth so much, and he actually values human life so much that he became a human being. It's a great mystery, and something that theologians all along the centuries have been trying to find language for. You know, how do we really talk about God being in the flesh? Because we know that there are things that we understand about God, that he's absolutely unconstrained. He knows everything, sees everything. He is everywhere. And so we say, on the one hand, you know, God is without constraints. He's infinite in his wisdom and his understanding and his power. And yet, God became a human being. He had the limits of a human body. He had, you know, even the scriptures talked mysteriously, and I don't claim to understand this, that Jesus grew in understanding, and he actually learned obedience. Hebrews, the writer of Hebrews, tells us that he learned obedience. These are great mysteries that I can't understand, but in the sense that I can't understand, I don't have a kind of a mathematical formula to say this is exactly how it happened. But what it does satisfy so deeply in me is this reclaiming of the world, like, for himself. And You know, I talk about Athanasius in the book, who's just this very, very old church father and theologian, and he wrote on the incarnation, and he said, you know, humanity mattered so much to God. I mean, it was the crescendo of that first week, you know, as we have it in Genesis 1. On day 6, you know, let us make man, let us make humanity in our image. It mattered so much to God that he wasn't going to let humanity suffer the effects of sin without, you know, a rescue mission. And because also his own glory was invested in humanity, because he shared his image with Adam and Eve. And these tell us so much about the nature of God, how generous he is. I mean, I think it's really interesting when you look at the creation narratives in Genesis compared to many other creation narratives in the ancient Near East. It's a very different story. There are similarities for sure, but the difference is that God didn't just make humanity to kind of serve his every sort of caprice and whim. It actually talks about God working on behalf of humanity to create for them a home, to welcome them into his love, and he actually gave them his very image. He allowed them to share his likeness. And so to think about the incarnation, I think, is to think about the great rescue mission that God's been on since even before the beginning of time. Paul tells us in one of his epistles, before the beginning of time, when God knew that humanity would turn from him, turn from his love, reject him, he's made a way. He made a way to return glory to humanity, to reconcile humanity to his love. And I think there's something incredibly beautiful about that.
4: It is baffling to the mind to think that the God who governs the stars in the sky, the whole universe, as you said, he's got the hairs on our heads counted. He knows the thoughts that we think, even before we think them, and he loves us enough that he came and died for us. And so he came into our world to say, I'm always with you in your world. So as I'm listening to this, others are listening, we ought to have kind of a sense of wonder that this God described in the Bible is really, really awesome. And we can trust in him. But then comes the paradox of the kingdom. And we're going to come to that right after this quick break.
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4: Welcome back to Beyond Words Radio. Glad you're with us today as we are thinking about Christ, about, well, right now, the kingdom of God and the paradoxes that face us. We're looking at a book surprised by paradox. We have with us the author, Jen Pollock. Michelle has written other books like Teach Us and a book titled Keeping Pace by University Press. She contributes for Christianity Today and Moody Bible Institute, and she's a mother, she's a wife, she's got 5 children, lives in Toronto, Canada. And so, Jen, thank you for being with us. The kingdom of God, I mean, that's crazy. We, first of all, here in the Western world, we don't understand kingdoms very well, do we?
3: No, we don't. It's funny because people, you know, when you read different people who talk about the Bible and try to interpret it, they say this is sort of the thread that runs through the whole story of the Bible. But it's interesting. I mean, I wouldn't say that it's something that I've given a lot of thought to in my life, because precisely because of what you say, we don't really have a context for understanding kingdom.
4: So I just think of paradoxes with the incarnation, God coming to us, but now God living in us and Him doing, establishing this invisible thing that's one day going to be made visible. It will reign over, you know, His reign will be over all. And so His kingdom will dominate everything. But right now it's unseen. You know, He said, Christ said, the kingdom's in your midst, and people are looking around, where? What? What are you talking about? What? Jen, what are we talking about? What is the kingdom of God?
3: Yeah, I mean, like I said, it really is the one story of the Bible. It's about God's people and God's place under God's rule. And that's kind of how God always saw it to be. And then, as we talked about in the earlier segment, humanity rejected God's authority. I mean, kingdom has this implication of authority and obedience, right? There is the king and there are the subjects. And it's not a democracy. We don't get to vote on what we want to do. And so this whole idea of kingdom is about being under God's rule. And the beautiful thing about the Bible is that God, it convinces us and persuades us that God's rule is so good. And then so this whole idea of how God's moving the world back to, and moving humanity back to a place where they acknowledge His rule as king and also as father over His children. And what did it take to really do that? You know, to kind of, you know, when Jesus taught His followers to pray, He said, pray that the kingdom will come and that God's will be done on earth as it is in heaven. Well, when we think about the ways, I think one of the great paradoxes or surprises for me is just the way that the kingdom comes. Jesus said, told lots of parables to compare the kingdom to the smallest, kind of most ordinary things. Said the kingdom, the power of the kingdom, it's like yeast working through a batch of dough. It's like this forlorn pearl that's hidden in a field, or treasure hidden in a field. It's the single pearl of great value that you might miss. You know, it's the mustard seed that grows into a large tree. These are just such surprising images, because I think when we think of important things, we think about cosmically important things, like we certainly wouldn't, you know, talk about yeast and mustard seeds. We think about bigger and grander things. And I think we think about God's kingdom coming in very big and grand ways. But then to look at the story of the Bible, the kingdom of God comes because God Himself takes on human flesh and wills Himself to die on a cross. He's executed. It's the great scandal of the New Testament that Jesus submits Himself, the King of the world, the Creator, the one to whom all authority belongs. He actually yields Himself to human authorities, to an unjust trial, and wills Himself to die. You know, and of course, all of His disciples are like, they don't understand it, right? They're left wondering what has happened. But then we know the resurrection is this great kind of down payment on the promise of the kingdom, that Jesus does not stay dead. He is raised on the third day. Hundreds of people witness Him alive. And then His disciples stand and look into heaven as He ascends into heaven, and He says, I'm coming back, and everything is going to be remade. But then how is that? What does He do? He commissions them to take the work and to pray and to work as if the kingdom is coming and that God's will is being done. He invests His authority in His church. Well, the other surprise is that, do we really seem to be very competent to do God's work and His mission? It seems like He's kind of almost like set out on, given the church a fool's errand. Like, what? We're supposed to be, you know, working and participating with You to bring Your kingdom here? I think it's a great mystery that God's using imperfect people on this side of the resurrection to kind of give glimmers and glimpses of what the kingdom that is to come. Those are some of the surprises. I feel very passionate about it, as you can sort of
4: see. Yeah, I love it. I love it. You know, it's kind of it turns the world upside down, doesn't it? I mean, Christ says that you want to be greatest, become a servant. You know, and we're looking for, we're going to win the day politically or something. And Christ didn't go there so much. He called Herod that fox, you know, and he knew one day that the government would be joined with religious powers to supposedly take him down, but then he was raised up. Everything turned upside down. And so the early church, these early Christians, I mean, they thought, wow, he's risen. Now it's all going to be good. And they enter into a period of 300 years of the crucible of deep suffering. And many of them, the original 12, were all pretty much either crucified or killed off with in a very difficult way. And it's like, what's going on here, God? But his ways are not our ways. They're much greater. So Jen, if we get a vision of the kingdom, does it help us relax a little bit about who gets voted in the next, 2020 presidential election and other things that maybe seem smaller to us, but, still affect our life as we watch the news every day?
3: Oh, I absolutely think so. I mean, to think about kind of where we are, and I say we, I live in Toronto, but I am American, so I will be voting in the next election. To think about kind of where we are and all the angst on both sides, I think to remember as Christians that the kind of the end of the story is written. We don't really have to worry about the next election, the next, global crisis. I mean, it's not that those things don't matter and that they don't affect our lives, but ultimately, we're people of hope. We're not people of fear. We're people of hope. I mean, I think that's such an incredible promise of the gospel, is that perfect love drives out fear. I don't really have to fear things. Even when things don't seem to look like they're working out, when it seems that people are in positions of power and influence who don't care about God, who don't care about seeing his kingdom come. The thing is that Jesus has already told that. He's already, like I said, the resurrection's the down payment on the promise of the kingdom that is coming, and that we can be people of hope and that we can be people of love. And as I was telling someone else, and I think I often repeat this to myself too, because sometimes we worry about big things, national and international crises, but we also worry about just the everyday stuff that, and sometimes it doesn't feel like the kingdom of God is coming when our marriages are suffering and when our kids are walking away from the Lord, or when we just have other fractured relationships in our family, or when we can't pay the bills. And as I was telling this other friend, and as I said, as I often tell myself, I don't think there is any obstacle to God's will being done or to the kingdom coming. I mean, these are things that God has already said he wants and he will do. And to know the God of Scripture is to know that when he speaks and when he promises, it is always fulfilled. He is so faithful, 100% reliable on his word. And so when we get to kind of the end of the story, or we could even really say the beginning of the new story at the end of the Bible in Revelation, where he says, all these things are going to pass away. This world as we know it, a new heavens, a new earth is going to be created. And that world will not know the suffering that we know today. There will be no tears shed in that world. There will be no darkness. The Lamb is going to be the light. And I think to think about the kingdom is to fill us with hope.
4: Yes. As our time is pushing on, and everyone listening, you might be driving a car right now saying, yeah, time, it's always an issue for me. There's grace, and that's your section 3. And that, I just want to tell the listener, become a reader. Great stuff in this section on grace. But then lament. As the two kingdoms conflict, sometimes we seem to be crunched in the middle. We suffer. And as you mentioned, we see the child walk away from the faith. We see someone we love die or fall into sin, or maybe into deep illness. Or we ourselves directly are dealing with financial difficulty and fears and anxieties and depression and all kinds of things. And this idea of lament, though, wraps itself around something really big. It's like God in us, and where we haven't really lived in this kingdom, we need to get right with God. And sometimes we just need to accept that God is working through the suffering. Talk to us. We just have a few minutes. Say some words about lament. Give us some perspective, because we're all dealing with this.
3: Yes. Lament is one of these, the most beautiful invitations, I think, of the both and it is an invitation that Scripture gives us. It's this language of being able to say both, that life is hard often. We feel broken and wounded and sometimes even abandoned by God. So it's both this acknowledgement of suffering and this kind of relentless chasing after God and acknowledging that with it may be just the mustard seed of faith, acknowledging that he is in it, that he's good, that he can be trusted. So you look at lament in the Psalms, and it's like, God, how long? How long is this going to go on? How long are my enemies going to persecute me? How long am I going to feel abandoned by you? And I think this is the human experience in our world today. But the Bible teaches us that we can go to God so sincerely and honestly with our doubts, with our anger, with our kind of sense of betrayal sometimes, and that we can learn to then simultaneously say, not that the suffering isn't hard, but that God is good in the midst of it, that we're gonna seek him in the midst of it. And I think that's really, again, it's to remind us that to be a Christian is to be a person of great hope. But it's not just that, it's not a happy, clappy hope. It's not a pretend that all is well hope. You know, all will be well. It reminds me of a book that one of my friends just published. All Shall Be Well is the name of her book. It's not well now. It's not fully well. Not in the not yet, right? This lament situates us in the great paradox of the now and the not yet. This idea that there are some things that we're realizing now of God's promises, but not everything. You know, death is still with us. And someday it won't be, though. I love this idea that God invites us into the kind of honesty that we often need in our seasons of grieving, truthfully.
4: You know, as I close out now, I'll say that I've been having to monitor the sound on my end because there's a thunderstorm coming in and clashes, you know, just thunder rumbling you through the room, as it were. And it reminds us, as one front hits another, and there's this great disruption of what we experience in our lives as the kingdom of God is breaking into the kingdom of the world. And sometimes we feel stuck in between. And I just want to close saying a blessing to you for writing this book, to all who are listening. Whatever you're facing today, it may not seem to make sense. It's a paradox. But God is in it. He came to the world, and he's with us now. He's going to help us through everything we face. Jen, thank you so much for spending time with us today. And to the listener.
3: Thank you. Thank you so much for having me, Bill.
4: God bless.
3: Bye-bye.
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1: Hello, hello, everyone. This is Dr. Susan, and this is his prayer for you, and it is our delight, our pleasure, our honor, and yes, our responsibility as your brothers and sisters to pray for you every day. We lift you up before the throne, and we intercede for you. And we're praying that even in these next few moments, that heaven will open up over you and you will discover a new realm of truth that you've never seen before. Jesus says the truth sets us free. And actually, it is the truth sets you free now. And the more truth you get, the freer you'll get. And then when you get more truth, you'll get more free. And it is a picture that it is never ending, that we can never get to the end of the truth of why Jesus came to this earth and the power of his cross and resurrection, that it is boundless truth. And every time we receive greater truth and greater revelation, we are changed inside. And we grow the way Jesus grew in Luke chapter 2, verse 40. We grow in the strength in our soul and in our spirit by growing in wisdom. And it's not wisdom as the world. It's a specific wisdom of where we grow in knowing how to relate to God in every situation of life and to draw strength from him as to what to say and what to decide and what to believe and what attitude to have. And secondly, he grew not just in wisdom, but in the grace of the Lord being upon him. And the word grace is the free, loving kindness of the Father God, who wants to bestow, pour out upon you good things just because he loves you. And grace is 100% determined by the giver. So he is always ready to give wholeheartedly. And that's why one of the most powerful prayers you can pray is one simple sentence. O Holy Spirit of God, give me the power to receive all the love he has for me. Because the wisdom is yours. The grace is yours. With no boundaries. It's just us receiving. And sometimes we don't know how to receive. So we humble ourselves and we just say, Holy Spirit, sometimes I don't know how to receive, or I don't know how to go higher and get freer and more love and authority and wisdom. And so, Holy Spirit, help me receive and believe all the love Jesus has for me. You know, when Jesus began his ministry in the earth, he could have preached on endless topics. He could have started at the very beginning with Adam and Eve, and he could have revealed sermon upon sermon, teaching upon teaching, but he didn't. When he first began his ministry, the Bible sums up all of his teachings in one sentence, as if to say, this is the one sentence, and everything he's going to preach and teach and be and do is hidden in this one sentence. This one sentence reveals the purpose of his life, his destiny, his mission, his purpose, his goal, his motivation. And it's found in Matthew chapter 4, verse 17. And Jesus began to preach, saying, "Repent, for the kingdom of heaven is at hand." May the Spirit of God come upon you right now to help you understand the power of this sentence. And may the Spirit of God come upon you to explode your boundaries and help you believe and receive the fullness. The word repent is often misunderstood in this world. The actual Greek word that Jesus used when he said repent had stages to it. At first, you have regret for something you've done or something that's happened to you. Two, because you regret it and you don't want it to happen again, you open yourself up to have a wiser view of the past and why you regret that, and the future and why you don't want to do it again. And then three, your heart changes. But there is a fourth key to repent. This isn't just a private moment between you and you. Me, myself, and I. It's not just private. It's a dialogue that happens between you and the loving Father, God. And that's what brings the change. A lot of people go, I'm sorry, but they then do it again. And they really don't want to, but they keep doing it again. That's not what Jesus is talking about. This repent is realizing the Father God loves you and saying, "Father, I regret that I did this. Or I regret this happened to me and I responded this way. Father, I did this and now I have a wiser view. I see why I did it and I see the harm that it's done and I don't want to do this again. Father, I want a different heart, so I respond and live differently. I want to change, Father." Jesus says, relate, have the wisdom to relate to the Father over it, and His grace will change you. And His whole ministry was about the Father loves you and wants to lift you up above and change you. He says, "For the kingdom of heaven." The kingdom of heaven means the kingdom, the domain, the government, the rule of heaven. When Jesus taught them the prayer, "Our Father which art in heaven," He said, "Thy kingdom come, thy will be done on earth as it is in heaven." And Jesus says, "I've come to tell you that if you'll look and talk to the Father about the way you've done life, the things you've regretted, you wish things had turned out differently, and you let Him change your heart, you can then step in and know the kingdom of heaven can come to earth. That He can so fill your mind and your heart with wisdom and peace and love that the decisions you would make in heaven you can make here on earth. And He can so change your heart to believe that the things of this world do not govern your life. And you set your eyes on Him and say, 'I want the kingdom of heaven in my life.' Then the love that is in heaven becomes yours. And the provision and the way to handle crisis and stress and needs, that wisdom, that faith becomes yours." And He says, "The kingdom of heaven is at hand. It will come." At hand means it's near. It's near. Wherever you are, that's where the kingdom of heaven is. So Jesus was saying, "Please, I want you to see truth so you can be free. Repent." consider the things you regret that you've done or that have happened to you, and ask the Father to make you wiser so you can see that they have not borne good fruit. You really don't want those patterns. You really don't want that reaction. And ask the Father to change your heart. He said, then the kingdom of heaven will come near to you. The door will be open. Your heart will be open. And he can show you the wisdom to know how to do life with God. And let him show you how to respond and how to think and how to decide. And his grace, you will believe it. And you will look to him for the wisdom and the peace and to meet your needs. And the kingdom of heaven is wherever you are. It's the picture of the Father saying, here I am on my throne and I have the kingdom of heaven up here. Please, can I serve you? Can I share it on earth? And so he's looking, who will believe? Who will kind of reach up and connect, hold hands with the Father and say, yes, Father, I want to live that way. Let's bring it to earth where I am. I want to live with the mind of Christ and the heart of Christ. And I want to be a blessing to people the way Jesus was. And I want to live like this on earth, Father. I don't want the terror and the darkness and the evil and everything of this world to rule my life. You have one life. You can either let the world rule it for you, or you can lift up your head and eyes and live and receive the invitation of Jesus that says, come up here and ask the Father to change your heart and see there is a higher way to live. Paul describes it this way when he says, you're a citizen of heaven. That when you step into this fullness with Jesus as the Son of God, you are a citizen of heaven and the earth, and you don't live like everyone else in the earth. Your love is greater, your peace is greater, your health is greater, your provision is greater, your heart is full of love to bless other people. You live above the fears and the turmoil of this world and the bitterness and the anger. No. Is that really where you want to live your life? In stress and anger? You have one life, dear one. You have one life. Come on. Wake up. And even if you've been a believer for 30 or 40 years, honey, wake up. There's always a higher realm. There's always more power to believe and power to love. So repent. So, you know, I've got some regrets. There's a higher way to live. Father, change my heart and keep changing me all my life. And let the kingdom of heaven come near to me. Let me receive that wisdom and grace, and let me share it with others. Let me walk in such a power of love that I can bring healing to others and encouragement to others. And let me be a disciple of yours, Jesus, walking with you and leaning in to hear your voice in every moment. He loves you, dear ones. There's a higher place for you. So pretty, please. Please. Before you go to bed tonight. And when you wake up in the morning, say, Jesus, I agree with what you're praying for me. Take me higher. I want more. Holy Spirit, give me the power to receive all the love. Jesus. Jesus. I agree. I agree. I agree. I agree.

0: welcome you all for joining me today, Journey of Faith with Dr. Thomasine Pickens out of San Antonio, Texas. And I was always such an honor and a privilege to be on here with you all every Sunday at 3:30 p.m. Central Standard Time. I thank God for this opportunity to come and to speak into your lives and to share with you some of the things that God has been showing me and sharing with me. Amen. It's so much going on in the world today, and I just want to be that light. I just want to be that person that can help you do life and help you on your journey of life. I know this road gets kind of rough sometimes, and sometimes we decide that it may be a little too much for us, but we know that God's word says that he will never put more on us than we can bear. And when you're feeling like it's more than you can bear, that's the moment you need to drop to your knees and call out to God and say, Lord, here I am. This is way too much, God. I need you to help giving me some clarity, some direction. Give me a boldness. Give me what I need, Father God, to make it to the next moment of the day. Some people are struggling, not just from day to day, but they're struggling from moment to moment. And I came to tell you today that God is right there with you. He will command his angels concerning you, and you just have to call on him and let him know what it is that you need. Don't allow the enemy to work you in this hour. Don't allow the enemy to come in and tell you lies to cause you to question your place and your position in the kingdom of God. You have been created for a time as this, and there is much work for you to do. God has some great works for you to do. You just need to get away from the scheme of the enemy and stop allowing him to convince you that you are useless, that you are nothing, and that there is nothing in you. You got to stay rooted and grounded in God's word and know who God says you are. God called you. God created you. Therefore, do not allow the enemy to have access to your ear gates nor your eye gates in this very hour. Stay rooted in God's word and stay faithful to God and stay faithful to your assignment, this thing called life. God has given you some things to do that only you can do, and you got to stay in place and position to fulfill those things that he's asked you to do. You cannot move to the left nor the right without God's permission. You got to be exactly where he's asked you to be in this hour. Don't be concerned about what you hear. Don't be concerned about what people do, but stay in his word and stay in position. Continue to do the things that he's asked you to do. We see in 2 Timothy, we see the word is powerful. And the Bible says that God did not give us a spirit of fear, but of a sound mind. So if you are feeling afraid in this hour about what you're hearing, about what you're seeing, then you know automatically that came from the pit of hell. That came from the enemy himself. Don't give root to that foolishness. Don't allow that foolishness to cause you to sway, to cause you to doubt, to cause you to move out of your position. Stay rooted and grounded in God's word. Stay in his word. Stay faithful to him. Keep your Bible open and ready at all times. Amen. Read your daily scriptures and do what you need to do to keep your mind right and to keep your spirit right. Disconnect when God tells you to disconnect from people that's causing you to question your position in the kingdom of God or question your Lord. This is the time we need all hands on deck. We need everybody in place to do what God has called them to do. Please stop listening to others tell you that you are not necessary. You're not needed. There is so much purpose in you. I don't care if that job laid you off. There is still purpose in you. Just because they didn't see the value that you brought to the table does not mean there is no value in you. It just means that they were foolish and did not see it because God did not want them to see it, because God has something even greater and better for you. You see, you were at the wrong place, and that's not where God wanted you to be. He's trying to move you to a higher place, but so many times we get caught up in what we want that we miss what God is trying to do in our life. Stay with God. Stay in his word. Stay connected. When things move out of place, you just let it be and say, God, I don't know what's going on, but I trust you. I'm not going to allow you, Lord God, to do anything in this hour without me. I want to be a part of every movement, every move you make, God. I want to be a part of it. Use me for your glory and watch and see, well, God, start moving some things around on your behalf. Oh, God loves you so much. You have to understand how valuable you are to the kingdom of God. I don't care about your past. Your future is bright. And God is in love with his sons and his daughters. He created each and every one of us. If it's somebody you you don't like, guess what? That's still your brother, your sister in the Lord. And guess what? God still created them. And guess what else? You're going to see them when you get to heaven. So you might as well work out your differences right here on earth, because you will see them again. I know many of you have been hearing all the sad news going on about different various people that have committed suicide. And I tell you, suicide is the second leading cause of death among people ages 15 to 34 in the United States of America at this time. My God. Second leading cause of death. And so I want to leave you all with the National Suicide Prevention Hotline number right now. So if you know of someone who is struggling, please convince them to call this number or dial this number for them and hand them the phone. There are too many people leaving too soon. The number is 1-800-273-8255. Again, the number to the National Suicide Prevention Hotline is 1-800-273-8255. Oh, my God. The National Child Abuse Hotline, that number is 1-800-422-4453. Again, the National Child Abuse Hotline number is 1-800-422-4453. And the National Domestic Violence Hotline, the National Domestic Violence Hotline number is 1-800-799-7233. Again, 1-800-799-7233. I wanted to give those numbers to you because I care about each and every one of you. And I know that you're connected to people that you care about. And we have to save our community. It is imperative that we save our community. It's imperative that we don't just preach the word of God, but we help people live and we help them make it. And if there's something they need, we lead them to the source. Amen. I'm a firm believer that if someone is struggling with mental health and if they need to be placed on medication, that they get the help from the right doctor. That they go to the doctor, not being ashamed of their situation or circumstances, and talk to the doctor. Read your medication and have a discussion with your doctor. If there's any side effects that you don't understand or don't make sense to you, have that conversation with your doctor and ask your doctor, ask him or her, what can you do to overcome those various side effects? Have the conversation. Don't be afraid in this hour to talk to people. And I want to also let you guys know the Lord has pressed upon me. It's okay to not be okay. Oh my God. It's okay to not be okay. But you can't stay that way. So what am I telling you? I'm telling you there's going to be times when you go through something and it just hits you to the core of your being. And it's okay to say, I'm not okay, but I'm going to be okay. But at this moment, I need more prayer. I need more of his presence. I need more help. Whatever it is, I need more of God right now. And then at that moment, the God will do whatever it is you need him to do when you ask him. The Bible says we have not because we ask not. So we have to make sure that we're asking God what we need. And as we ask him, he will bless us his way. Amen. And he will give you the desires of your heart. He'll give you the things that you need. And you move forward in the kingdom of God. And don't just move forward by yourself, but go back and get your brothers and your sisters and give them a word to help them so they too can continue to move in the right direction. Amen. God is the great I am, and he has so much to do for us, so much he wants to do for us, so much he needs us to do. And we cannot be afraid to let God use us for his glory. We cannot be afraid to move forward into the things of God. There's so much going on in this hour, but God says, do not be dismayed. Do not allow your hearts to be hardened, and do not allow your minds to be troubled. For I, thy God, is still in control. I am in control of everything, including the enemy. So we have to stay in our word. We have to stay connected to God. We have to keep that personal relationship with the Lord so that we will understand what is going on in this very hour. The Bible says that the enemy is crafty and cunning, and in the last days, even the most elite will fall. And we got to make sure that we stay rooted and grounded in the Word of God so that we will not allow the enemy to come in and bring us any havoc that's going to cause us to get out of place and out of position. Y'all know I'm very stern and very serious about not getting out of place and out of position, but going forward and doing the things that God has created us to do, being who God created you to be with no excuse and no apology. Oh, this journey that we own. Oh, there was a song when I was growing up and it talked about this tedious journey. And I did not understand the lyrics of that song when I was a young child. But as I continued to come up in years, I began to really understand how sometimes this journey can become tedious. Sometimes this journey can become hard. Sometimes this journey can get difficult. But I know the one, the creator of it all, the one who allows me to go through certain situations. I know him by name. Ha! I know him by Elohim. I know him by Jehovah Jireh. I know him as the great I am. I know who he is. And I can go to him and I can say, Lord, here I am, your child. I'm laying out before you. I'm crying before you. And God, I'm not going to move from this place and nor this position until you bless me, until you tell me, God, what's going on, until you show me what's going on, until you help me, Lord God, understand the time and understanding what I need to do. God, I will pray if you say pray. I will stand if you tell me to stand. I will fight if you tell me to fight. Lord, you tell me what you would have me to do in this very hour, and I will do it according to your word. I will do it according to your word, and I'll do it according to your will, Father God. Use me.
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Hello, dearly beloved, and welcome to Daphna's Weekly Bible Study. We are deep in the middle of the book of Galatians that the Apostle Paul wrote to a group of churches in the province of Galatia in about A.D. 50. We have been in Galatians 3, and today we're going to pick up in verse 27 and 29. We're going to start there. The overall topic of this section of study is the logic of law. And today we're looking at the law cannot do what the promise can do. And the promise is talking about what we have in Christ Jesus, the promise of the coming of the Son of God, the promise that was given to Abraham, Isaac, and Jacob, and the promise of salvation by grace and not by the works of the law. So Paul was writing to the group of churches, letting them know that because of the death, burial, and resurrection of the Lord Jesus Christ, that he fulfilled the law. And the issue in the law was the issue of circumcision. So we're looking at the law versus grace in all actuality. So we're picking up and we're going to read Galatians 3, 27 through 29. And we're going to be looking at what the law cannot do, but what grace can do. So if you have your Bibles, open them to Galatians 3. If you're driving, just follow along. And it starts, and I want you to listen to the topic in this section of Galatians 3. It's about sons and daughters. When the word sons is used, it's both male and female, sons and daughters, sons and heirs. And we're joint heirs with Christ. So that's the beautiful new promise. So here we go. For as many of you as were baptized into Christ have put on Christ. Put on Christ. There is neither Jew nor Greek. There is neither slave nor free. There is neither male nor female. For you are all one in Christ Jesus. And if we are Christ, then we are Abraham's seed and heirs according to the promise. May the Lord bless the reading of his word today. We are looking at the law cannot do what the promise can do. With the coming of Jesus Christ, the nation of Israel moved out of childhood into adulthood. The long period of preparation was over. While there was a certain amount of glory to the law, there was a greater glory in the gracious salvation of God as found in Christ Jesus. The law could reveal sin and to a certain extent control behavior. But the law could not do for the sinner what Jesus Christ can do and did do for us. It is an accomplished event. He died on the cross. He was buried in a borrowed tomb. And on the third day, he rose from the dead. Christ, Jesus, our Lord and Savior. To begin with, the law could never justify the guilty sinner. I will not justify the wicked, said the Lord in Exodus. And yet Paul stated that God justifies the ungodly. King Solomon, as the dedication of the temple, reminded God to condemn the wicked and justify the righteous. And this was a proper request in light of the holiness of God. The trouble is, nobody was righteous. It is only through faith in Jesus Christ that the sinner is justified, that the sinner is declared righteous. Only in faith in Jesus Christ are we declared righteous before God. Furthermore, the law could never give a person a oneness with God. It separated man from God. There was a fence around the tabernacle, and there was a veil between the holy place and the Holy of Holies. The veil that was torn
not from the bottom to the top, but from the top to the bottom, when Jesus died on the cross. Jesus opened up that veil so that we could go into the Holy of Holies. And actually, I picture us a being, when we read the Word, when we pray, when we fellowship with one another, when we fellowship with God, we are in the Holy of Holies. We can enter His gates with thanksgiving and His courts with praise. And in Christ Jesus, there's nothing holding us back. What a victory. What a victory. Faith in Jesus baptizes us into Christ. This baptism of the Spirit identifies the believer with Christ and makes him a part of his body. And we talk about in Paul talks about in 1 Corinthians 12 about the gifts of the Spirit and being part of the body and that we're all one members. And that talks again about unity. We are unified in Christ. It is a beautiful picture. We are in Christ. When we believe and receive, take the Lord Jesus Christ, believing and receiving Him as our Lord and Savior, then spiritually we are put in Christ. We are in Him, and He is in us, and we're all in God the Father. And I'll tell you, that's a place of protection. That's a place of security. That's a place where we can rest. And I pray today, wherever you are, whatever your circumstances are, that you have the peace and the rest that comes in Christ Jesus. There's no other place to be today but in Christ Jesus. Hallelujah. Now, water baptism is an outward picture of this inner work of the Holy Spirit. The phrase, put on Christ, refers to a change of garments. And I really like that picture. And I often say, well, today I'm just going to get all dressed up in Jesus. We're changing garments. We're going to take off the garments of the world, the flesh, and the enemy, and we're just going to get all dressed up in Jesus. The believer has laid aside the dirty garments of sin, and I pray that for our lives today, that we lay aside the dirty garments of sin. Do not tolerate sin in your life. Do not condone it in any way. My prayer for us today is that we will see sin as God sees it and that we will hate it with a passion like He does. The believer, we're laying aside the dirty garments of sin, and by faith, we're receiving, listen to this, robes of righteousness. Robes of righteousness in Christ Jesus. Robes of righteousness. But to the Galatians, this idea of changing clothes would have an additional meaning. When the Roman child came of age, he took off the childhood garments and he put on the adult criteria. He began to dress like an adult. He grew up. The believer in Christ is not just a child of God. We are sons and daughters of God. We are adults. We are adults. Where children ought to be translated, adults, sons, and daughters. The believer has an adult status before God. So why go back into the childhood of the law? Are you getting this? Why go back acting like preschoolers? Let's grow up. We put on the garments of praise. We put on the garments of the Lord Jesus Christ. All one in Christ Jesus. What peace would come to our lives, our homes, our churches, our workplaces, our nations. All one in Christ Jesus. The unity of believers. The oneness of being in Christ together. There's no Jew nor Greek. There's no bond or free. There's no male or female. We are one. The blood of Jesus flows in our veins, and it makes us one in Christ. What a tremendous, tremendous truth. The law created differences and distinctions, not only between individuals and nations, but also between various kinds of foods and animals. Jesus came not to divide, but to unite. This must have been glorious news for the Galatians.
for the Galatian Christians, for in their society, slaves were considered to be only pieces of property. Women were kept confined and disrespected, and Gentiles were constantly sneered at by the Jews. Now the Pharisees would pray each morning, "I thank thee, God, that I am a Jew, not a Gentile, a man, not a woman, and a freeman, not a slave." Yet all these distinctions are removed in Christ Jesus. Hallelujah. God, drive this home in our minds and hearts and unite us in Christ Jesus. That's where we need to be for His glorious second coming. We are going to be united. We're all going to be together in that, those that are in Christ Jesus. Let us be united now in Christ Jesus. This does not mean that our race, our political status, or sex is changed at conversion, but it does mean that these things are of no value or handicap when it comes to our spiritual relationship to God through Christ. The law perpetuated these distinctions, but God in His grace has declared all men to be on the same level that He might have mercy on all. And I have often repeated these words, the ground is level at the cross. There's not another way of salvation. There is one way, and that is through Jesus Christ and the resurrection and the death and burial of God's Son. Finally, the law can never make us heirs of God. God made the promise to Abraham's seed, and that seed is Christ. If we are in Christ by faith, then we too are Abraham's seed, spiritually speaking. This means we are heirs of the spiritual blessing God promised to Abraham. This does not mean that the material and national blessings promised to Israel are set aside, but that Christians today are enriched spiritually because of God's promise to Abraham. And when you have a chance, read that in Romans 11, verse 13. This section of Galatians is valuable to us as we read the Old Testament scriptures. It shows us that the spiritual lessons of the Old Testament are set for the Jews only, but have application to Christians today. Christians today is a very important sentence to remember. In the Old Testament, we have preparation for Christ. In the Gospels, the presentation of Christ, and in the Acts, through Revelation, the appropriation of Christ. Your Christian life ought to take on new wonder and meaning as you realize that all you have in Christ, all of this is by grace. It is not by law. We are heirs through grace, not the law. You are an adult son or daughter in God's family, an heir of God. Are you drawing on your inheritance? Are you drawing? Are you living that life of promise? Are you living that life of freedom? I pray for you today to know that to be so. And now this will be Paul's theme in the next session, and it will be starting Galatians 4. I pray God's blessing and power and resurrection and freedom upon you today. Bless you. In Jesus' name, we say hallelujah.

0: Hello and welcome back to A Call to Love, where we are on the most beautiful journey ever, where we're learning what it means that we are loved by Him, that we get to return that love to Him. We love ourselves and we learn to love each other. My name is Matt and I'm here with my beautiful wife, Rachel.
1: Hello.
0: And we are looking forward to the journey.
1: Sorry, I started getting lost and thinking about love again.
0: Yes.
1: It is amazing, His endless love.
0: Yeah.
1: Yeah, just keeps coming.
0: Yeah. Well, I love this reality. We've talked about this before, but just this concept that Paul says it beautifully. It's His kindness that leads us to repentance. That so often I can try and create repentance on my own or whatever the language is, but man, one look from Him, one encounter with His love, I recognize His kindness, His goodness, His gentleness, His faithfulness, His, you know, what truth does, that it sets me free. And if my heart is tender, man, my hands open up and I say, Jesus, whatever you want to do. I'm sorry that I've borrowed the counterfeits.
1: Yeah.
0: And so I think this idea that when that happens, when my eyes, I love, there's all of this imagery. Saul becomes Paul and the scales fall off his eyes, right? That is a prophetic picture how what repentance looks like. Where I couldn't see it before, but an encounter with His love and suddenly scales fall off my eyes and I say, I can't be the same anymore. That when I come back into alignment, when we come back into alignment with His original design of us, the joy that emanates out of His heart is unparalleled in anything else. It is His greatest invitation. It's the greatest miracle He has, this idea that we who are prone to get set in our systems actually encounter His love in a way that transforms us.
1: Yes.
0: So I say all of that to say that this is the beauty of Scripture, is that this is the same narrative. It's the same structure that was introduced in Genesis 3. Right? When we're talking about, we have creation that happens and then Adam and Eve are in the garden and there's this place where God looks at Adam and Eve and He says, you may

0: when God looked at Adam and Eve and said, "You can eat as much from the tree of life as your little heart can take," what he's talking about is that the foundational system of their being, that they are eating, they are feasting, they're taking the fruit, and they are feeding from God's perfect approval of them, right? That as they're eating from that God has perfectly approved of them, and that approval is based on his perfect knowledge of them, that he is so in tune with who they are. Now, I've got a 2-year-old, and we've got a bun in the oven, one on the way. I don't know if that translates across languages, but we've got one in the oven. We're cooking another little baby girl. But my little 2-year-old, I'm telling you what, I know we move a picture in the living room, and that little boy comes out from his nap, and he thinks it's the coolest thing he's ever seen. He's like, "Whoa!" Mm-hmm. He's amazed that something moved while he went to sleep, and so there's these parts where we'll move stuff around, and I just love seeing his reaction. Yeah. And this place of like, I know my son so well that I can take him on a walk, and I'm going to take him a certain direction to show him the ducks that he hasn't seen in a while, and it's gonna be like he encountered them for the first time.
1: Yeah.
0: And I love that picture of when God said you can eat from the tree of life, that every time Adam and Eve ate from this tree, it re-cemented, it revalidated that God had perfect approval of them. He delighted in them because he fully knew them better than they knew themselves, right?
1: I think this illustration is incredible, and it's a very new paradigm to me when I first heard you teach about it. Could you back up just a minute and talk about the story in the Garden of Eden, the original story, and then how we're using it as a continued foundational system that we actually still operate from now, rather than it just being a story about creation.
0: That's great. So you got Adam and Eve in the garden after creation, right? Mm-hmm. So you had Adam or man, and then God pulled the rib, and there's Eve next to him. They're existing in the garden. God said that they could eat from the tree of life. He goes on to say, I think in part philosophically, because love has to have a choice. Mm-hmm. That's God's heart, is that love would always carry a choice.
1: Yeah.
0: And so he says, hey, there's a tree of the knowledge of good and evil. I'm going to ask that out of love for me and my love for you, that you not eat from that. The serpent is in the garden and begins to ask Eve and Adam and Eve, did God really say that? And begins to cast doubt. It begins to bring superstition or like suspicion on things that God had said, to the point that Eve bites from the fruit of the tree of the knowledge of good and evil, hands it to Adam. Adam bites from the tree of the knowledge of good and evil. And that moment, we have what we call the fall, where sin or rebellion entered the world. And then the narrative structure goes, they then are removed from the garden because we have existence that looks different now. Because now darkness has entered the world. Does that make sense?
1: Mm-hmm.
0: And so
1: so you're offering that this was a choice that Adam and Eve were given in the garden.
0: Yes.
1: But in our spirit, this is a choice that we have daily to make now also.
0: So once again, the scriptures are all about patterns, mm-hmm. right? Patterns are huge to the Lord. And so what happens is when we're talking about sin, even sin today in our lives, the patterns are no different than they were with Adam and Eve. These patterns are the foundations. God is trying to communicate through the patterns that even that my options today, as I walk into a situation and I have choices, the patterns are still taking root today that took root thousands of years ago in the garden. So we're using these as pictures to represent there's really two systems of operating that we can operate in, right? One of them, God says, is the tree of life. Mm-hmm. That even today, here and now, because of the work that Jesus has done, because he's redeemed us, he's redeemed our hearts when we say yes to him, when we've chosen him as our Lord and Savior, that God is still inviting us to eat from the tree of life. Right? This idea that he is still inviting us into the reality that he perfectly approves of us

0: based on his knowledge of us. He fully sees and he knows us. And that when we eat from this intimacy, this tree of life, right? Right. He says in John 10:10, Jesus comes and he says, the thief has come to steal, kill, and destroy, but I have come that they may have life and life abundant.
1: Yes.
0: So what he's talking about, this restoration of the tree of life.
1: Yes.
0: This idea that when Adam and Eve would eat from this tree, the source of their, like, the energy that they would get about life came out of them being sustained by eating from this tree. Does that make sense?
1: Mm-hmm.
0: Okay. So when they would eat from this tree, it would re-energize them internally, and then what would flow out of them is that same energy that they were consuming. It's this perfect love dance between them and the Lord. So when they ate from the tree of the knowledge of good and evil, this is a completely different system of being. This is a completely different way of operating in the world. This system is rooted not in God's perfect approval of us. It's actually rooted in being separate from that, where now I'm left to prove to myself, to you, to each other, and even to prove to whatever my concept of God is, to prove to him that I'm powerful enough to manage my own system.
1: Mm.
0: Right? It's this quest I now am in when I'm eating from this tree to prove that I am worth what I think I'm worth or what I hope that I'm worth.
1: Oh, and that's exhausting.
0: It's exhausting, mm-hmm. right? So it's and so this idea, what it does is this, to eat from this. So a lot of times we can eat from the tree of the knowledge of good and evil in a rooted in shame or guilt or being inferior or trying to compete. And what happens is the motivations of my source, where I'm coming from, is trying to prove myself, rather than the source of what my being is coming from is being approved by him and based on his knowledge of me. So I'm a mystery unto myself. You're a mystery to me. And so as I'm eating from this second tree, right?
1: Mm-hmm.
0: So the reality is that I can actually begin to go about life and I'm trying to prove or to validate these places where I feel inferior, I don't feel like it's lack, I don't feel like I'm enough. I'm trying to prove to myself, I'm trying to prove to others, I'm trying to prove to my family that I am enough. And that's feasting on the tree of the knowledge of good and evil. And the whole time, Jesus is whispering to us, baby, will you come and just be with me?
1: Yeah.
0: Will you come? Will you come and trust what I'm speaking over you?
1: Yeah.
0: Trust my voice over your life. Will you come and begin to eat from the tree of life again, where you become convinced you are feasting on the fruit of the atmosphere of heaven, if I can use that language?
1: Yes.
0: Will you come and experience me in a way that you get reminded that you are not made for the tree of the knowledge of good and evil? You're made for the tree of life.
1: Which is Jesus himself.
0: Which is Jesus himself,
1: mm-hmm.
0: right? And this beautiful picture of, like, this is what, when we say we are saved, this is what we're talking about. It's the paradigm. It's the thought. It's so, like, this idea that we can intellectually say, oh, I believe in Jesus, and I can live my life eating from the tree of the knowledge of good and evil.
1: Mm-hmm.
0: And so perpetually bogged down by shame and guilt and condemnation, perpetually bogged down with I'm not enough and I have to prove myself to God. Where what God intends is that I receive the gift of grace that is Jesus himself. That Holy Spirit has been given to me as this gift to lead me into the truth of who I am, who he's declared me to be, of the truth of who he is, that he is in relationship with me, and then I in turn fall in love with him.
1: Mm-hmm.
0: And out of that place I find that I get to feast on the tree of life, and it's a different life source. It's a different energy source that begins to emanate out of me because I'm now connected to the fruit of the tree of life and not to the fruit of the tree of the knowledge of good and evil. Does that make sense? I know it's deep.
1: That's such a powerful contrast between the two. And then sometimes you can only tell the difference by the fruit,
0: mm-hmm.
1: whether the tree of life, the fruit would look like peace and rest and joy. Yes. And it would look like the fruit of the Spirit.
0: Yeah.
1: Whereas the tree of the knowledge of good and evil, it would look like feelings of shame, guilt, mm-hmm. inferiority. Yeah.
0: And so I say,
1: sometimes we're eating from the other tree without realizing it.
0: 100%, because we're trying to prove to our concept of God mm-hmm. that I'm worthy. Please let me be worthy. Mm-hmm. And so we just in this season we bless you to begin to ask Holy Spirit, mm-hmm. what tree am I eating from?
1: Yeah.
0: To begin to ask Holy Spirit, show me where I've made agreements with the tree of the knowledge of good and evil, and you've invited me to look at the tree of life. We bless you in this season to know his voice, to feel the grace that comes when his face of favor shines on you.
1: Yeah.
0: Have a great week.

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The email address is closerwalkmedia@gmail.com.

Some of the services that carry our programming offer convenient email links so that listeners can contact our ministry programs. You can also use the email address closerwalkmedia@gmail.com. That's closerwalkmedia@gmail.com.